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3: 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The Indigenous breakfast includes blue corn pancakes, wild game sausage, and guava and lemon balm sparkler. Pre-register at 760-749-1410, extension 5392. There'll be a suicide awareness glow-in-the-dark walk Thursday, September 17th, 6:30 p.m. near the ball fields at Paula Admin. It's open to all Paula community members. Dinner will be provided. Walk to honor the loved ones we've lost to suicide. 760-891-3529 for more information. Blessing of the Headstone graveside services for Carly and Luna are Saturday, September 19th, 10 a.m. at Paula Indian Cemetery. 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Contact Paula Senior Services for details, 760-891-3505. 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

0: Pala Fire Department's annual open house as part of Fire Prevention Week is Saturday, October 24th from 10 a.m. to 2 p.m. at the fire station on Lilac Extension. Kids' activities and fire suppression demonstrations. 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For information on all these programs, call the Pala Learning Center, 760-891-3538. Pala Little Feathers Preschool is open to all children ages 15 months to 4 years. Hours are now 6 a.m. to 6 p.m. Call Martina at 760-742-1997. 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IHC's mobile medical unit will be in Pala at the Admin Center the third Thursday of each month, 9 a.m. to 1 p.m. for checkups, wellness screenings, hospital follow-ups, and acute issues. 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Thursday, October 8th, Pat Benatar and Neil Giraldo. 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And Friday, November 20th, Tyler Hubbard. The Pala Community Calendar can be heard three times daily, 7:25 in the morning, 12:25, and 5:25 in the afternoon. If you have any items for the calendar, email the details to 91.3@palatribe.com and be sure we get that at least a week before the event.
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1: Wolfman Jack. I remember I used to spend the summers on Uncle Henry's farm, you know, before Uncle Henry made his millions. Oh, he's so poor. There was just 10 of us, you know, and you used to milk 42 cows every single day. And there were never any problems. We just all pulled together. You know what I mean?

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1: This song by the American Breed coming up here. If you listen real close, you'll hear the lyrics. I'd never go to bed with a girl who smokes the sheet.

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0: And the young rascals, oh my, how ossified. 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I do love being with you here.
1: Are you crazy? 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

0: so straight. I hate to make a bad impression on my babies, you understand?
1: And the wolf just keeps on coming.
0: Ow!
2: Say, I want to dedicate some records.
0: What's your name?
2: Sally.
0: Huh?
2: Sally.
0: Sally?
2: Yeah.
0: Sally, I love you, Sally.
2: I love you,
0: Sally, I love you. I really do, Sally.
2: I love you, too.
0: Do you understand me, baby?
2: Yeah, man, I understand you, man.
0: I can't live without you, Sally. Sally, I need you so bad.
2: Do you, man?
0: Sally, why did you leave me, baby? Why did you leave me?
2: Yes.
0: Do you love me, Sally?
2: Yeah, I love you.
0: Tell me you love me.
2: Yeah, I love you.
3: I love you from the bottom of my heart.
0: Who is that? Who is that?
2: Say what?
0: Who said, who said I love you from the bottom of my heart?
2: That's my friend Mike.
0: That's your friend Mike?
2: Yeah, man.
0: Well, tell him to keep his mouth shut when you're talking to me.
2: Keep your mouth shut when he's talking to me.
0: Where was I? I love you, Sally.
2: Yeah, I love you too, man.
0: What do you want me to do? What's the name of the record?
2: When a man loves a woman and working on a groovy thing.

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0: look at this. 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Glass? Glass is illegal in China? Oh, I see. Glass. That's Chinese marijuana, ain't it?
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0: together, Night Metal. You know? Yeah, I tell you, he's just as crazy as ever, him and his family, you know?
1: That's weird.
0: I tell you, he's got one kid there. He told me just getting in eating solids, you know? Yeah, what happened was while I was over there inside talking, the kid went and snuck out and ate the radio tires off my car.
1: Oh, my goodness.
0: Isn't that something? You believe that? Made me cautious after that, you know? Especially when the kid started eyeing my leg and licking his chops. And the sound was thunderous, and it came from a guy who was wondrous, but the entertainment was wondrous. And the answer... I don't know what the answer is. We're gonna have fun though, baby.

0: of you who've been sending in for your Wolfman Jack baby pictures are reminded that a full set of 2,400 is available right now at half the price of one. So why not have them all? You can trade them with your friends, save a whole lot of money too, you know. Hey, don't forget that address. Oh, telephone, where am I? Hello, who's this on the Wolfman telephone?
1: Even a man whose heart is pure and says his prayers by night may change to a wolf when the wolfbane blooms. The moon is full and bright. Or maybe he already is a wolfman. I'm talking about Wolfman Jack, friends. Now you stay right here for the pride and joy of radio and catch old Wolfman Jack. This is Jim Spiders and Snake Stafford saying you're not going to get a better show.
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0: You can't tell I'm bummed out, can you? I certainly do hide it well. Oh, I am on a bummer. Am I on a bummer? I got up this morning and went out and talked to my plants. And do you know that by 5 o'clock this evening, they were all dead? That's it, man. It just totally destroyed me. That's all right.
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0: Hello, who's this on the Wolfman telephone?
1: Hi, this is Mike Love of the Beach Boys, and I just want to say hello. And I know you'll be right here for the Wolfman Jack Show. He told me to tell you that he just can't do it without you. Wolfman Jack.
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0: I'm alive again. 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In the bar with Jimmy Jones. Handyman. Get some while it's hot, man.

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4: 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Whoa.

0: plane's slipping away.
1: Yeah, baby.
0: Don't you know that in a little while we ain't gonna have no L.A.? Who is this?
1: Go.
0: Hum, man, hum.
1: Sing
0: what,
1: man.
0: Hum. No, man, slipping away.
1: Yeah, everything's slipping.
0: Hum, man, hum. That's very good, Freddy Fox, young man.
1: Yeah, I know it, Wolfman.
0: How you feel, man?
1: Hey, Wolfman.
0: Yeah?
1: You want to buy a hot car, man?
0: A hot car?
1: Yeah, man.
0: Oh, my. What'd you do? You stole a car, man?
1: A brand new Mustang, man.
0: A brand new Mustang, man?
1: Yeah, it's worth $3,000 at least.
0: Police might be listening to the radio right now. And they're gonna come to your house and they're gonna beat down your door, man.
1: Nah, man. Cause I'm gonna sell it to you and you can fix it all up, man.
0: I ain't gonna buy no car, man.
1: Man, you told me to steal it for you, don't you remember?
0: I didn't tell you to steal no car for me.
1: Yeah, you told me to steal that car for you.

They asked me if I was on the left or the right. And I told them, listen, man, if the old wolf had a direction, he'd be totally lost. You know what I mean? So they could never really pin me down, you know. So I got fans on the left and I got fans on the right. But mostly those on the bottom. They're the real ones. You know what I mean? Does that mean that I'm conservative? No, no. I'm positive. And I want to be positive as we listen, as we get down, as we motorize ourselves, as we really get into it. You know what I mean? Yo!

seems like just the right time to go off to Las Vegas, you know? Oh, my. Las Vegas. That's where the old Wolfman liked to do his thing, you know. It's the only place I can think of to go where I can get tanned and faded at the same time. Hallelujah. Here's Barry Manilow.

0: Man, and you got Wolfman Jack for the American Forces Radio Network. Oh, telephone, where am I? Hello, who's this on the Wolfman telephone?
1: Hi, this is Tony Orlando. I just want to say hello to all my good friends. As much as you all love that good time music, then I know you'll be right here for the rock and roll of the Wolfman Jack Show. It all starts with Wolfman right here. He told me to tell you, he just can't do it without you.

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0: And you don't stop. Live at Amiskwachiwa Sky Gun, that was the legendary powwow group Northern Cree. They recorded all 14 of the album's songs live from Treaty 6 territory. And they say each one is an offering for your next road trip, your time on the powwow trail, or wherever your journey takes you. And you heard the uplifting opening track, The Good Life. This is Reclaimed, your home for Indigenous music on CBC. I'm Jared Martineau, and that's the vibe for today. You'll hear songs across genres, Indigenous nations, and territories that celebrate living the good life. And when I hear the gentle sounds of Julian Taylor's voice, it feels like everything's going to be okay, no matter how wild it gets in the world around you. He says this song was inspired by the strange days we're living through as a reminder to himself and to you to keep moving forward and keep choosing love and connection over division, or as Julian Taylor calls it, to keep spreading the good word. This is Drive on Reclaimed.
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1: 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I'm a Māori from New Zealand.
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3: Reclaimed.

a band whose name couldn't be more fitting for their sound. That was Dene musicians Dirt Roads, that's R-H-O-D-E-S, with Together We'll Fade Away. You can find that one on their EP, Dirt Roads Sings Indian Country. And like its title suggests, it's full of songs like that one, covers of classic Rez country standards. The song you heard was written and made famous by the band Pima Express from the Gila River Rez in Arizona. And it feels like the perfect song for a long drive during golden hour, cuddled up with your honey in your dusty pickup. You're tuned into Reclaimed, I'm Jared Martineau. Let's hear another cover now. And this one comes to you from the other side of the world, Gumbengir, Noongar, and Yamaji homelands in so-called Australia. That's where Emma Donovan is from, and I want to play you a song from her latest album, Take Me to the River. Emma recorded it as a tribute to the soul classics that have inspired her music and shaped her sound throughout the years. She honors everyone from Al Green to Aretha Franklin on the record. And this is a cover of the 1965 Justice Seeking Anthem by the Staple Singers. Here's Emma Donovan with Freedom Highway on Reclaimed.

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1: Ani in Bujun, then away my gun and duck, Leonard, son of the indigenous cows, Kagishka coming out and doing G in the Anishinaabe and they go. My name is Leonard Sumner. I'm an Anishinaabe from the Little Saskatchewan First Nation located in Treaty 2. And you're listening to Reclaim.

A song for the ocean breeze at the edge of the world and the open pastures of cowboy country, wherever you find it. That was Josh Tatofi with Slow Rolling Sunrise. That one's a unique take on Kanaka Maoli music. It trades in the Hawaiian lap steel for twanged out country guitars to showcase the connection between the inland world of Nashville and native Hawaiian mele. And Josh says there's no real separation. It's all storytelling at the core. And if you think cowboy culture is something you only find on the mainland, think again. Slow Rolling Sunrise shines a light on the Paniolo, the Hawaiian cowboy. I'm Jared Martineau. This is Reclaimed. You can listen live from anywhere in the world. Just head to the CBC Listen app and click the local tab. From Hawaiian shores, let's ride the waves to Aotearoa now to hear from Maori soul musician Teeks. And this song opens a new chapter for him. Teeks had been doing back-to-back recording sessions and he was getting tired of explaining or correcting people about his sexuality. He says, it got to a point where I would just go with whatever people assume just so I could get through it. But beneath the surface, Teeks had a desire to live his best life and stand fully in his power. And that meant to be fully open in his queerness. And this song is the result of him saying, it's now or never, and not holding anything back. Here's Teeks with My Boy on the Claim.

A slow rolling collab from Lito Pimienta and Nelly Furtado. That was Hoy Por Ti. You can find it on Lito's excellent album, Caribeña, a record that dives deep into the world of her Colombian roots and the sounds of what she calls joyous resistance. Lito says, we need to keep our culture and languages alive, and this record is a small part of that. I want people to play the songs loud in their car. I want them to cry, laugh, get angry, and dance hard. I'm Jared Martineau. This is Reclaimed. And speaking of that potent mix of emotions, next I want to play you a sonically triumphant, lyrically disillusioned song from Maori musician Hina. It's one of my favorites from her debut album, Descending Dreams. Hina wrote it in her childhood bedroom and recorded it over the course of a year. She says the songs arrived in a flow, like a prophecy. And she calls it a record of my return back to myself. Here's Hina with River to Mouth on Reclaimed.

One of CBC Music's Indigenous Artists to Watch in 2026, that was Mi'kmaq musician Sun Seto with Felt So Loved. I love his production and singing on his own tunes, but if you're tapped into the current wave of Indigenous artists, you'll find Sun Seto's influence there too. And that's because he's also working behind the scenes, writing songs for artists like CB and Ace and Abby. I'm Jared Martineau. This is Reclaimed on CBC Music and Radio. You can find us across Turtle Island on Sirius XM and Native Voice One. Today we're leaning into the good life, and next I want to bring you to New York City, and from there through the red rock landscape of the Southwest. Connor Chi and Renata Yazzie are exploring the idea of sonic sovereignty by reimagining traditional Diné sounds. You'll hear Connor in a minute. But first up is pianist, composer, writer, and musicologist Renata Yazzie. She released her debut full-length album this year, Your Hands Are Chiral and So Are Mine, an album of meditative piano and voice. And on this one, she's joined by another Diné musician, Hathathli, on guitar. Here's Renata Yazzie and Hathathli with Sweet Potatoes in Kintekoying.

Oyate. This is Hatratli from Windrock, Arizona, and you're listening to Reclaimed on CBC Radio.

from his wonderful album Sand Paintings for Piano. That was number 5, Turquoise, from Diné pianist and composer Connor Chi. It's one of 16 soaring and soothing instrumental pieces that were inspired by and named after sacred elements of Diné culture and art. And Connor wrote the album to honor the stones, clouds, lightning, mountains, and medicines you can find throughout Navajo territory, his people's homelands in Arizona. I'm Jared Martineau. This is Reclaimed on CBC Music and Radio. Let's head up to Treaty 6 territory now to hear from Métis electronic artist Jexopolis. He's best known for his upbeat DJ sets and dance floor ready remixes, but his album Ambiente isn't just a change of vibe. Jex says it's about getting back to basics and bringing things home. So we slammed the brakes on the BPMs and made an album that's decidedly down-tempo, with what he calls more hooks than a pirate convention. Here's Jexopolis with Chihuahua.

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This is Robbie Robertson from Six Nations of the Grand River, and you're listening to Reclaimed on CBC Radio.

an unexpected jazz turn from one of the most beloved Mohawk singers and songwriters. That was the late Robbie Robertson with A New Kind of Love. The song itself is a jazz standard that goes all the way back to 1930, but Robbie arranged and recorded the specific version you just heard as part of his work producing the soundtrack for Martin Scorsese's film Raging Bull. He invited his bandmates Garth Hudson on piano and Richard Manuel on drums, as well as Larry Klein on upright bass to complete the trio. And despite the intensity of the film, the music itself is like a dream you'd like to stay in, a glimpse of the good life that feels just within reach. I'm Jarrett Martineau, and I hope you've enjoyed the music today. Drop me a line to let me know. Reclaimed at cbc.ca is our email. 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Our show is produced by Travis Pereira, Spiros Georgiou, Lauren Hancock, Judith Lynch, and me. Join me again next week for more songs and sounds from across the Indigenous world. I'll see you then. Hi, Magwitch, and Masa Joe for listening.

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Hello and welcome to Reelin' in the Years. It's Ryan, and this is show number 98. Our featured five theme this week is Friday Night Lights, five songs that make some kind of reference to high school football in the lyrics. I'll have more on that and the first corresponding song coming up. On Halloween night in 2008, Government Mule took the stage at Boston's Orpheum Theater and devoted much of their three-hour concert to the music of Pink Floyd. The performance remained unreleased for 6 years before appearing on the 2014 album Dark Side of the Mule. From that night, here's their cover of Fearless

From their 1992 release, The Southern Harmony and Musical Companion, that was The Black Crows with Sometimes Salvation. The album's title was borrowed from an influential hymn book first published in 1835. Compiled by William Walker, it used shape note notation to help ordinary people sing hymns together and became especially popular throughout the South. If you're just tuning in, this is Reelin' in the Years, it's Ryan. Coming up, the basement recording that was rescued from obscurity by one memorable movie scene. The featured five theme is Friday Night Lights, songs that make some sort of reference to high school football in the lyrics. This is song number one, and it practically comes with a Letterman sweater. Mike Love sings about his school's football team, its colors, and getting fired up for the game. But the connection goes even deeper. Brian Wilson and Mike Love built the melody around On Wisconsin, the University of Wisconsin fight song, which was also used by their own alma mater, Hawthorne High School in California. Here are the Beach Boys with Be True to Your School.

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That was the Shins with new slang from their 2001 debut album, Oh Inverted World. Frontman James Mercer recorded much of that album in the basement of his home in Albuquerque, New Mexico, while questioning whether music could ever become a career. 3 years later, one memorable scene in the film Garden State helped turn the song and the Shins into an indie rock phenomenon. And we started the set with George Harrison and Love Comes to Everyone, which opens his 1979 eponymous album. And that welcoming guitar passage at the beginning wasn't Harrison. It was Eric Clapton, with Steve Winwood also contributing synthesizer and backing vocals. Somehow, despite all of that star power and a wonderfully radio-friendly melody, the song never reached the Hot 100. You're listening to Reelin' in the Years, it's Ryan. The featured five theme is Friday Night Lights, songs with a reference to high school football. Song number three begins with one of rock's more unusual resumes, a self-described varsity tackle who could also make canyons rock with his guitar. Written by Jim Steinman and produced by Todd Rundgren, with Edgar Winter supplying the runaway saxophone, here's Meatloaf with All Revved Up with No Place to Go.

That was Dire Straits on Reelin' in the Years with Industrial Disease from their 1982 album Love Over Gold. The song was released during a severe British recession. Frontman Mark Knopfler turned the decline of the country's manufacturing industry into a darkly funny medical diagnosis. In Britain, an industrial disease is an illness caused by your occupation, but here, it's the entire industrial system that's sick. And we opened with the Grateful Dead and Dupree's Diamond Blues. The song grew out of a real crime committed in Atlanta just before Christmas in 1921. 19-year-old Frank Dupree stole a 3.5-carat diamond ring for a woman he had known for only a week. During his escape, he shot and killed a police officer, then wounded another man inside a nearby hotel. He was subsequently apprehended in Detroit and returned to Atlanta. Thanks for listening to Reelin' in the Years. I'm Ryan. Moving along. By the mid-1960s, songwriting partners Jerry Goffin and Carole King had become successful enough to leave New York City and move to suburban West Orange, New Jersey. But Goffin quickly discovered that life among the identical houses, competitive lawns, and carefully displayed status symbols wasn't quite the dream he had imagined. He turned that frustration into a sharp satire named after a road near their home, Pleasant Valley Way. Here are the Monkees with Pleasant Valley Sunday.

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Reeling in the years with Dog's Eye View, and Everything Falls Apart from the group's 1995 debut release, Happy Nowhere. Singer-songwriter Peter Stewart wrote the single in just 15 minutes during a flight when he was suffering the effects of a hangover. Also in the set, Crowded House gave us Something So Strong, and at the top it was Sister Hazel with All For You, recorded live in 1996 at the Wind Jammer in Isle of Palms, South Carolina. This is Reelin' in the Years, it's Ryan. Coming up in Hour 2, the unusual case where the cover version was released before the songwriter's own recording. Also, the artist who survived open-heart surgery and the end of a nearly 20-year marriage then turned a personal breakdown into a creative breakthrough. You can always catch Hour 2 by way of the podcast. For more information, visit reelinwithryan.com. The featured five theme is Friday Night Lights, songs that make some sort of reference to high school football. This is song number 3. It tells the story of Jack and Diane, two teenagers growing up in small-town America. Jack dreams of becoming a football star, while Diane is introduced as the debutante beside him. The artist originally imagined their story very differently. Jack was black and Diane was white. Members of his band warned that an interracial romance could keep the song from becoming a hit. It was the early 80s, so the artist removed the explicit references to race. This one-minute demo captures the song while it was still taking shape. The familiar guitar figure is already there, but the chorus remains unfinished, and the production ideas that would eventually carry it to number one had not arrived yet. Here's John Mellencamp with Jack and Diane.

Released in August of 1979, that was XTC with Making Plans for Nigel from their album Drums and Wires. And we started the hour with the Smiths, and heaven knows I'm miserable now. Band member Johnny Marr wrote the music in his room at New York's legendary Algonquin Hotel using a red Gibson ES-355 he had received earlier that day with a little help from Sire Records. The new guitar apparently did the trick. Marr completed the song within an hour, then wrote its B-side, Girl Afraid, in the same room that very night. It's Ryan, and this is Reelin' in the Years. Thank you for listening. On the way, the artist who endured open-heart surgery and the end of a nearly 20-year marriage then stripped his music down and turned a personal breakdown into a creative breakthrough. The featured five theme is Friday Night Lights, songs with a reference to high school football. Here's song number four. This one begins with Lou Reed looking back on his own high school days when, believe it or not, he dreamed of playing football. That memory first appeared in a poem he published in 1971 called The Coach and Glory of Love. 4 years later, he reshaped it into this song and closed it with a dedication to his transgender partner and muse, Rachel Humphreys, from 1975. Here's Coney Island, baby.

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0: That's Taj Mahal with She Caught the Katie and Left Me a Mule to Ride. The Katie was actually the nickname for the Missouri-Kansas-Texas Railroad. And we started the segment with new music from Keb Mo. It was Fussing and Fighting, which opens his 2026 album, The Breakdown. The record followed an exceptionally difficult stretch in his life, life-saving open-heart surgery in 2024, along with the end of his marriage of nearly 20 years. He responded by stripping the music down to a little more than his voice and guitar, and turning a personal breakdown into something of a creative breakthrough. You're listening to Reelin' in the Years, I'm Ryan. Coming up, a 21-year-old songwriter listens to older people complain in pubs and writes something his tour manager says sounds like the work of a 40-year-old. Up next, it's an unusual case where the cover actually came first. Tom Petty wrote the song, but while the Heartbreakers version was still unreleased, Bonnie Tyler recorded it in London and issued the song as a single in late 1978. It also appeared on her album, Diamond Cut, in early 79, about 8 months before Petty's recording surfaced on Damn the Torpedoes. Here's Louisiana Rain.
1: As they say, I take it.

That was The Kinks with Where Have All the Good Times Gone? Ray Davies was only 21 when he wrote it, but the Kinks tour manager told him it sounded like the work of a 40-year-old. Ray had been listening to older people in pubs complain about taxes, lost opportunities, and how everything used to be better. He turned those conversations into a song. Moving along. Before Oasis had money, fame, or even a record in the stores, Noel Gallagher wrote a song in which the band simply announced that they were already rock and roll stars. It opens their debut album like a self-fulfilling prophecy, and within weeks, they were. From 1994's Definitely Maybe, here's Rock and Roll Star.

From his 1974 release, Diamond Dogs, that was David Bowie with Rebel Rebel. And if you've seen photos of him from around that time, you may have noticed he occasionally wore an eye patch. It wasn't another Ziggy-style fashion statement. Bowie was suffering from pink eye and wore the patch simply to cover it up. You're listening to Reelin' in the Years, it's Ryan. Still ahead, new music from Train and the San Francisco pub that inspired the title of their latest album. The featured five theme is Friday Night Lights, songs that make some sort of reference to high school football. This final selection qualifies with Stevie Wonder's admission that he's no football hero or smooth Don Juan. But the girl doesn't care about his money, clothes, or lack of touchdowns. From the All-Star Jam at the 1989 Rock and Roll Hall of Fame ceremony, here's Stevie Wonder, Tina Turner, Mick Jagger, and the Rock Hall Jam Band with Uptight.

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0: Still Amitri with Kiss This Thing Goodbye, which opens their 1989 breakthrough album, Waking Hours. The song initially stalled at number 59 in Britain, but after their other song, Nothing Ever Happens, became a hit, the label gave it another shot. It still didn't become a major British hit, but American radio embraced it. In fact, Kiss This Thing Goodbye became Del Amitri's first top 40 hit in the States. Also in their new music from Train with The Weeknd, from their 2026 release, Mad Dog in the Fog. The album takes its name from a San Francisco pub where Train first came together and played one of their earliest paying gigs more than 30 years ago. It's Ryan, this is Reelin' in the Years. If you ever miss the show, or you just want to hear it again, the Reelin' in the Years podcast is available anytime at reelinwithryan.com.
1: Was anyone else hear the bottom of the barrel being scraped?
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0: It's time to close the show with the bottom of the barrel segment. This is where I feature a song that stalled toward the bottom of the Hot 100 chart. This one spent 1 week at number 100 in mid-August of 1962. You almost certainly know the tune. It was written in 1925 and later became inseparable from the Harlem Globetrotters. However, this isn't the famous whistling version. In 1962, the Carroll Brothers gave the old jazz standard a rock and roll makeover. Here's Sweet Georgia Brown. Have a great week.

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8: I know you think John Barleycorn must die because he killed your friend Bob, and that's why you're singing the Death Letter Blues. But listen, many mourn for Bob. I heard Mona talking about his positive vibrations with Dear Mr. Fantasy just the other day. You know, heaven is in your mind, and if the middle of the road is all along the watchtower, then who's to say America the Beautiful is just a lot of shooby-doo-bop?
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0: Taj Mahal did Death Letter Blues from that Morgan Freeman project, featuring Mark Iacoboni, the Ground Zero Blues Club Band, the Chinique Orchestra, and conductor Martin Gellner.
3: We also gave you a crowd favorite from Little Feat, Don't Bogart That Joint, written by Elliot Ingber and Larry Wagner of Fraternity of Man.
0: And we flashed you back to 1970 for a cut from our featured group this hour, Traffic.
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9: Howdy, partner. 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

0: celebrating the power of the flower with the Pretenders, George Carlin, Quicksilver, and Traffic.
1: That last one was a Chrissie Hynde number from the 1983 Pretenders LP, Learning to Crawl.
0: Middle of the road is Chrissie Hynde's credo. She once said, "My personal discipline has been to try to stay in the middle, always, no matter what I'm doing."
1: Which makes sense, except when it comes to standing in the middle of the road.
0: Yeah, right? We also heard George Carlin's satirical parody of America the Beautiful, featuring lines like "Smoggy skies" and "From sea to oily sea."
1: Somehow he got away with performing that live in February 1971 on the Ed Sullivan Show.
2: I did not know that.
0: Quicksilver Messenger Service did their psychedelic cover of the Bo Diddley song Mona. Bo originally titled that "I Need You, Baby."
1: Framed by the dual guitar exchanges between John Cipollina and Gary Duncan.
0: And we heard Traffic, John Barleycorn Must Die, a musical adaptation of a traditional poem. It spoke out against the ludicrousness of prohibition.
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0: And when Dave was here on the Flower Power Hour, he talked to us about a guy he considered a friend, Jimi Hendrix.
5: Jimmy and I, we'd hung out a few times, and we both had heard the John Wesley Harding album, and I guess something struck him about All Along the Watchtower.
0: Mm-hmm.
5: And so I was in the studio with him a few days later. I saw he, myself, and Mitch Mitchell laid down the track for All Along the Watchtower. I played 12-string on it, and Jimmy had a 6-string acoustic, and great experiences with Hendrix. You know, we'd sit around and listen to records occasionally, and it was something else.

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1: To know that you are God is another way of saying that you feel completely with this universe.

0: And claims they're faulty.
1: We're joined by 9-time Grammy winner David Nesta Marley, whom we all know as Ziggy. Hello, Ziggy.
2: Yeah, Ken, how you doing?
1: Hey, doing well, thanks, man. We love your music and your father's music, partly because the music is based on the Rastafarian principle of universal love.
2: Yeah, man, true.
3: Rastafari is the almighty God. It's not we that do it, you know. It's God himself that do it, you know what I mean? And nobody, and if them kill me tomorrow,

0: know, I'm not the enormous person or a star, you know. This is just a man that it gets
1: up. You get flower power, our world.
2: Yeah, more, right? Yeah, first of all, we'd like to say we thank you very much for the appreciation. And to show our appreciation, we're going to give you some more of the Rasta Man vibration. Once again, Bob Marley and the Wailing Wailers.

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2: Hendrix kicked the set off with help from Dave Mason all along the watchtower, and Dave was also with Traffic on Heaven Is In Your Mind.
3: And we heard the Marleys, father and son. Ziggy Marley gave us Many Mourn for Bob from his latest LP. He's on tour with Government Mule these days.
2: And his daddy Bob did Positive Vibrations, the opening track on Bob Marley and the Wailers' album, Rastaman Vibration.
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3: Dear Mr. Fantasy, from the album The Last Great Traffic Jam, that's a live LP recorded on their 1994 reunion tour.
2: And it features Jerry Garcia on guitar. First, a few words of wisdom from the 34th U.S. President, Dwight Eisenhower.
6: In the councils of government, we must guard against the acquisition of unwarranted influence, whether sought or unsought, by the military-industrial complex. The potential for the disastrous rise of misplaced power exists and will persist. We must never let the weight of this combination endanger our liberty or democratic process.
7: Yeah, man, I can dig that.

Say goodnight, Mojo. Good girl. And

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1: If it's Wednesday with the Old Time Radio Hour, then it's got to be Fibber McGee and Molly.
2: The Johnson Wax Program with Fibber McGee and Molly. The makers of Johnson's Wax and Johnson's Self-Polishing Glow Coat presents Marion and Jim Jordan as Fibber McGee and Molly with Bill Thompson, the King's Men, and Billy Mills Orchestra. The show opens with Of Thee I Sing.

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1: Now, you look here, McGee. I'm tired of arguing about this. You've exhausted my impatience. Let's not hang the picture at all.
2: Well, we got to put it up, Molly. I spent $2.98 getting the frame for that picture. Besides, that's the prettiest calendar the butcher ever sent out.
1: Well, now, just the same, you'll hang it the way it should be hung, or out it goes. The top of the picture should be at eye level.
2: No. The bottom of the picture should ought to be hung at eye level.
1: What's your authority?
2: Professor Roger J. Hemingway, manager of the art exhibit at the Cincinnati World's Fair in 1913. He says so. What's your authority?
1: Dr. William Pulteney Vanderplug, the man they put in charge when they fired Professor Hemingway. That's who.
2: Go on, I got you there. There never was any Professor Hemingway. I made him up.
1: I know it. That's why I didn't feel bad about firing him. Oh, come on now, dearie. Let's not argue about it. Come in.
3: Fibber, McGee, and Molly?
1: Yes?
3: As leading citizens of Wistful Vista, I'm sure you'll be glad to sign this petition.
2: Oh, you betcha, bud. Right on this line here? There you are. How are you, Molly?
1: All right. There you are, sir.
3: Thank you very much.
2: Oh, by the way, what's this petition for, bud?
3: I don't know yet, but I'll think of something.
1: Right. We certainly got led into that one.
2: Yeah.
1: Say, why didn't we ask him how to hang that picture?
2: Because I still think it ought to...
1: He's a bored mule driver. But go ahead.
2: Okay. Hello, operator. Give me the Wistful Vista Gazette. Oh, is that you, Mert? How's every little thing, Mert? Busy. What's that, Mert? Your uncle. Clawed by a tiger at the circus,
1: oh,
2: eh?
1: Oh, heavenly day.
2: What you know about that, Molly? They took a picture of Mert's uncle clawed by a tiger at the circus. What's that, Mert? Oh, you're ready with the Gazette, eh? Oh, okay. Hello, Gazette. Let me talk to the art editor. Huh? Oh, is that you, Art? Huh? Oh, he ain't, huh? Okay. Well, thanks anyway. He ain't there, Molly.
1: Where is he?
2: Gone over to the art museum. They just bought a modernistic painting, and they don't know which side is up.
1: Say, maybe we ought to go to the art museum. There ought to be somebody over there that'll tell us how to hang this picture.
2: Say, that ain't a bad idea. I always wanted to see what was in that art museum anyway. It's public, ain't it?
1: Well, certainly. Let's go. We might pick up a hunk of culture whilst we're there, huh?
2: Sure, come on. Well, get your hat and let's go.
1: All right. Oh, I'll be glad to get this thing settled.
4: Hello there, Johnny. Hello, daughter.
2: Hi, old-timer.
1: Say, we haven't time to talk now, Mr. Old-timer.
2: No. Got to check up on what's doing in art these days. Used to be quite a fancy painter myself.
1: Old Fancy Paints McGee, he was known as in them days.
4: That's pretty good, daughter. But that ain't the way I seen it.
2: You mean that ain't the way you heard it?
4: Nope. Just bought a television set, Johnny. And I watch the jokes now. The way I watched it, one feller says to the other feller, says, I see where a couple of scientists say that grass is good to eat, chock full of vitamins. Yep, says the other feller, here's a poem I just wrote about that. I remember the day when a ritzy cafe was the place to take Mabel or Mary, but now we're so brazen, we take our gals grazing in a pasture for two on the prairie. Say, where you kids going?
2: Down to the art museum, old-timer. We want some advice on how to hang a picture.
1: Say, maybe you can tell us. Now, should a picture be hung with the top or the bottom at eye level?
4: Sorry, kids. Can't tell you.
2: Go on. How do you hang your pictures?
4: Can't hang any. Live in a tent. Well, so long, kid.

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0: this art museum is a kind of an impressive-looking joint, ain't it, Molly?
1: Oh, it certainly is.
0: Well, let's go in.
1: Are you sure they don't charge admission?
0: Well, pretty sure. I'll ask that artistic-looking guy there. Hey, Bud.
2: Yes?
0: What's the Pope for a peak of painting?
2: I'm afraid I don't understand.
1: He means what do they charge for admittance here?
2: Oh, 25 cents.
0: Well, thanks, Bud. You an artist?
2: Yes, I am.
1: Do you work on landscape?
2: No, I work on marines.
3: Oil?
2: No, tattoos.
3: Oil.
0: Well, to admission, sis. Here's 4 bits.
4: Thank you. Could I direct you to any particular exhibit?
1: No, but as long as you work here, maybe you could settle an argument for us.
0: Yeah, look, sis, when you hang a picture, how high do you hang it?
1: Yes. Bottom at eye level or top at eye level?
4: That depends on its juxtaposition to and relation with the masses in the room's composition. There is what we call a psychic or occult balance in which the optical illusion is definitely opposed to the actual or realistic balance.
1: Oh, yes. Yes, indeed.
4: Thus, what would be a proper position for one object would be absurdly inharmonious for another, when considering the aesthetic values and intrinsic interrelationships in modern decor. Does that answer your question?
0: Sis, that not only answers our question, it brings up 22 more. Thanks very much. Come on, Molly. Well, we didn't get much satisfaction out of her, did we?
1: No, we didn't. And you know what I think?
0: What do you think?
1: I think if there were fewer people like her explaining art to more people like us, there'd be fewer people like you drawing mustaches on posters of people like Lydia Pinkham.
0: I think you got some... Hey, look. There's a statue of a gal with the arms busted off.
1: Oh, no. That's the Venus de Milo, dear.
0: It is? I got a better name for it.
1: What?
0: Look, Ma, no hands. Don't you get it, Molly? I says, look,
1: Ma. Ain't funny, McGee.
0: Ain't? With all these watercolors around her, I've lost my fire.
1: Oh, my.
0: Uh-oh, hold everything. Here comes Mrs. Uppington.
1: Yes, and simply oozing culture at every pore.
0: Poor old gal. Personally, I feel kind of sorry for any woman who has to come to a public place like this to see some etchings.
1: Quiet, McGee. Oh, how do you do, Mrs. Uppington?
5: Well, I hardly expected to find you two people here. That is, I mean, I had no idea you were interested in the more cultural aspects of life and wistful vistas.
0: Ooh, yes, we thought it might do us good, Uppy. We may have low brows, but we got high hopes. High hopes.
1: What are you doing here, Mrs. Uppington?
5: Oh, I came to attend a class in flower arrangement. Fascinating subject, really. Are you familiar with flower arrangement, Mrs. McGee?
1: Only the kind where you arrange the flower with a little milk and baking soda, Mrs. Uppington.
5: Really? Oh, how very amusing.
1: Yes, I
5: thought. Oh, no, I simply must be going. I do hope you enjoy communing with the works of the old master.
0: Oh, thank you.
5: Oh, by the way, isn't there a Botticelli somewhere on this floor?
1: A what?
5: A Botticelli.
0: Well, you spend more time here than we do, Uppy. You ought to know where the Botticelli is. I'll ask the guard over here.
6: Hey, guard.
7: Yes, what is it?
1: Will you please tell this lady where the Botticelli is?
7: Oh, I'm sorry, ma'am. It's gone. We loaned it to the New York World's Fair.
1: Oh.
0: Thanks, bud. Gee, Uppy, that's tough luck. No Botticelli.
5: No Botticelli? Well, take my number and call me Uppy.
1: Her and her Botticelli.
0: Yeah.
1: She hasn't bought a picture since she had her silhouette cut at the Columbian Exposition in 1893.
0: She should have waited. She'd get a lot more silhouette for her dough these days.
1: Well, come on, dearie. We've got to find somebody in authority that will tell us how to hang a picture.
0: Hey, maybe there'd be somebody in here. This door's marked private.
8: Sorry, mister. You can't go in there.
1: Why not?
8: Well, that's where the models dress for the life classes.
0: models, huh?
1: Come on, McGee. Come on.
0: Oh, wait a minute, Molly. I got to tie my shoestring.
1: Well, hurry up and get it tied.
0: Oh, Dad, read it. Now the other one come untied.
1: Now, listen here, McGee. You're just stalling. You think there might be a pretty model in there, and that if you...
0: Hey. Here's somebody moving around in there. Hey, she's coming out.
3: there, kid? What you doing here?
0: Well, I'd like to ask you the same question, old-timer. You ain't supposed to go in that room.
1: I should say not. That's the model's dressing room.
3: Correct, kid, daughter. I'm the model.
0: Huh?
3: Yep. They're painting the Spirit of 76 today, and I'm the fellow with a fight. One side, kids. I'm late for class.
0: Well, as the guy says when he painted the boy on the burning deck, was he a hot sketch?
1: Oh, look, McGee, here's a class that ought to be interesting.
0: What is it?
1: The class in still life. Let's peek in.
6: Say, Jed, how's that thar mash coming?
3: Better let her age another 5 minutes, Clam, and keep your eye peeled for them revenuers. I got a feeling.
0: So that's still life, eh?
1: Well, as long as we're touring the art classes, we might as well go in here, too, dearie.
0: What's this one?
1: Sketch class. Interiors. Come on.
0: Boy, this is a popular class. I ain't seen so much drawing since my mother put that last mustard plaster on my chest.
9: Oh, Professor, will you please criticize my drawing, please?
10: Certainly, Geraldine. Let me see it. Very nice composition. But...
9: I thought so.
10: Yes, but put a little more highlighting on that furniture.
0: Uh-oh. Stand by, folks. This may not be art, but it's artful.
10: You see, Geraldine, modern interiors usually emphasize the beautiful grain and finish of wood surfaces. And nothing brings out the beauty like Johnson's wax.
9: Yes, Professor Wilcox, I know. We use it at home, we do.
10: Of course you do. And you don't have to be an artist to appreciate the loveliness of a Johnson wax surface.
9: No. Gerald, that's my husband, says it makes his house work so much easier, too. He says dust won't cling to a Johnson wax surface, and it's so easy to keep clean, it really is, really.
10: Yes, I know. Well, now, you just keep on, Geraldine. You're doing splendidly. How about you, Mr. Twerp? May I see your drawing?
11: Well, sure, Professor, here.
10: Not bad, Twerp, not bad. But your lines are not good. They're jerky. They're wobbly and uncertain. I'm afraid you lack confidence.
11: Yes, I guess I do, Professor. Yes, I guess I do. See, every time I try to delineate, I try to draw a line that express. I can't understand. Well, I'll keep trying.
1: I think he must have come in here from that still life class, McGee.
0: Yeah. Well, come on, we can't get any information around here. Let's go on home.
1: All right, we'll go home and draw straws and flip a coin to see.
0: Yeah.
1: Oh, well, here comes Mr. Boomer. I didn't know.
0: Oh, hello there, Boomer. You taking in the sights?
3: Out of my way, Brittle Brain. Sorry, my dear. I'm in a rush just now.
7: Stop that man. Hold him. Stop.
3: Oh, yeah. Stop that man. I'll get him.
0: Hey, not so fast, Boomer. The guard means you. What did he do, bud?
7: He stole a very valuable miniature painting.
3: Me? Nonsense. Yes. Let go of me, sir. I'll sue you for malfeasance and jurisprudence. Will you?
7: No, you don't. You hooked the miniature, and I'm going to search you before you leave. Now hold still.
3: Now, wait a minute, my lad. That's the way you feel. I'll gladly turn out my pockets myself. Do you mind holding my hat, half dome?
0: Not at all, Boomer. Hand it here.
3: There you are. Now, let me see. Miniature. Where did I put that miniature? Had it right here. I did not, and I never saw the thing. My goodness. Here's a horseshoe that belonged to our old family mare, Teresa. Poor Teresa. She certainly pulled a lot of boomers. Stick pin I've been stuck with ever since a certain stick-up. Here's a porcelain doorknob. Placed in the toe of a sock, it makes a better sandbag than a lead pipe does. Collect telegram that I shouldn't have accepted. My dear old mother always told me to beware of charged wires. Here's a small bar of candy I swiped from a drugstore counter. Can't go to sleep without a bit of hot chocolate. Here's a nasty poison pen letter from a nasty poison I knew in the pan. And a rain check for a diluted beer. Well, well, no miniature painting. Sorry to disappoint you, officer, but this seems to be an indication of my vindication.
12: Gee, mister, looks like I was wrong. But I could swear that
3: No profanity, please. On your way, my good man, and let this be a lesson to you.
12: Well, I don't understand that.
3: Now, my hat, please. Short, shiftless, and shabby.
0: Oh, here you are, Boomer. Hey, what's this pin to the lining of this hat?
1: Heavenly days, that's the miniature painting the guard was looking for.
3: Not at all, not at all. This is a little portrait of my childhood sweetheart, bless her.
0: A likely story. Then why hide it in your derby, Boomer?
3: Well, until we're ready to announce our betrothal, I promise to keep it under my hat. Good day, my dear. Good day, Nutmeg.
10: The King's Men sing Back Home Again in Indiana.

0: going to hang that picture unless you hang it right now.
1: By right, I suppose you mean your way.
0: Yes, I do, at the top of eye level.
1: That don't make sense, and I can prove it.
0: Well, then prove it.
1: I will. Now, look, suppose you're at a movie. You got to look up at the picture, ain't you?
0: Not if I'm with you.
1: Why not?
0: Because we always sit in the balcony, that's why. And in the balcony, you look down at the picture. So, you see, you've proven my point. Give me that hammer and I'll hang the picture so that it...
1: Oh, no, you don't. That picture ain't going to get hung in this house, Mrs. McGee.
0: Now,
2: Here, what's going on? My goodness, they can hear you arguing all over the neighborhood.
3: Well, what business is it of yours, Gildersleeve?
0: What's the idea of coming in here without knocking?
2: Well, I didn't want to miss anything.
0: Now, look, Mr. Gildersleeve, now that you've butted in, you might as well make yourself useful. Here's what we wanted to know. When you hang a picture, does the top or the bottom hang at eye level?
3: The top, ain't it, Gildersleeve?
2: No, I'd say the bottom. Which do you say, Mrs. McGee, the bottom?
0: No, I say the top. McGee says the bottom.
2: Then I say the top, too.
3: Oh, yeah, just because you want to be opposite from me, eh?
2: Yes, I do. I want to be as opposite from you as possible in every way. Every day in every way, I... That reminds me, we go on daylight saving time next week, folks. Don't forget to set your clock ahead.
0: Oh, that's right. I'd forgotten all about it.
3: That's okay, but you don't set the clock ahead. You set it to the clock back, Gildersleeve.
2: You don't either. You set it ahead.
3: How can you save daylight by setting it ahead? You lose an hour that way. Look, suppose it's 4 o'clock in the morning.
2: What day?
3: Friday.
2: I'll be busy all day Friday. Make it Thursday.
3: I can't. I'm going to the dentist. Dad, Brad, this is just for instance.
0: Get to the point, boy.
3: Well, I forgot what the point was. Oh, yeah, the reason this picture ought to be hung with the bottom at eye level, Gildersleeve, is because...
2: We're talking about daylight saving.
3: Oh, trying to change the subject because you know I'm right, eh?
2: You're a hard man, McGee. And stop pointing your finger at me.
3: I'll point my finger at you all I like, Gildersleeve.

0: the picture. Well, I'll tell you what I'll do. I'll run over to my house and see how we've got ours hung.
1: What's that supposed to prove? I wouldn't hang my pictures the same way you do, Gildersleeve, if you had the authority of Emily Post, Dorothy Dixon, the Smithsonian Institute. Yes, sir, John Kieran.
2: Pay no attention to him, Mr. Gildersleeve. You go and look and let me know.
0: I will, Mrs. McGee. I'll be right back, McGee.
1: I'd be a great plugger for that guy if I had a gun.
2: You know, it's funny we can't seem to get a straight answer from anybody about this, isn't it, McGee?
1: But now look, Molly, let's look at this thing reasonable. When you look at a picture, the logical... Well, there's Gildersleeve back already with a large fund of misinformation. Oh, well, come in.
3: Hi, mister.
1: Oh, hello there, little girl. What you want?
3: Hmm?
1: I says, what you want? We're busy.
3: Gee, so am I, betcha. I've been busy all day making mud pies.
1: Oh, you have, eh? Making mud pie.
3: Sure. Want to buy one? Only a penny.
1: No, I don't, sis. What would I want with a mud pie?
3: Well, gee, if you're going to eat dirt, that's the best way, I bet you.
1: Who's going to eat dirt?
3: You are.
1: Oh, I am. Who said so?
3: Mr. Gildersleeve. I just saw him outside.
1: Oh, so he says I'm going to eat dirt, did he?
3: Who?
1: Gildersleeve.
3: Hmm?
1: Look, sis, you better beat it. We're having an argument.
3: Gee, again?
1: Yes, yes, yes.
3: What about?
1: About a picture.
3: Which one, the grapes or red? My papa saw that, and he said that although it might be kind of ridiculous.
1: No. Not a moving picture.
3: It was, too.
1: That? I know it was, but...
3: Well, then what are you arguing about, huh?
1: Oh, what a day. Look, sis. Hey, Fanny. Hey, Molly. You explain it to her, will you? I'm wore out.
2: All right. Now listen, little girl. McGee thinks this picture should be hung with the bottom at eye level, and I think it should be hung with the top at eye level.
1: Oh, I don't know why we bothered to tell you about it, sis. Well, what's so funny?
3: Oh, gee, it's such a silly argument, I bet you.
1: Well, what's so silly about it?
3: I'll bet you I can settle the argument in 2 minutes,
1: oh,
3: I bet you.
1: Oh, you could you?
3: Hmm?
1: Well, go ahead and settle it, then.
3: All righty. Give me that picture and the hammer, and turn your backs until I say ready. And no fair peeking now.
1: Okay, sis. Okay, I'll try anything. Shut your eyes, Molly.
2: All right. Now go ahead, little girl.
1: Yeah, and make it snappy.
3: All righty. Now don't look.
1: Oh.
3: But every time I pick up a hammer and pound like this, I get my finger. Ready.
1: Okay, sis. Now that you've had your fun, suppose you run along...
2: Hey, will you look?
1: Huh?
2: She's hung the picture and the top is at eye level the way I said.
4: Well, I'll bet. And so's the bottom at eye level. So's the bottom at eye level, the way I said. Well, we both win.
3: Why, sure. Mrs. McGee is 6 inches taller than you are, you little rummy.

Clifford and Molly will be back in just a moment. Before they come, look around at your floors for a moment. Look especially at the places where they get the most wear, in the hallway or in front of the dining room door. Now, if your floors are not properly protected at these traffic spots, you'll find the floor badly marred and scuffed up, greatly detracting from the appearance of the entire house. 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Careful housekeepers, make sure there's always a supply of Johnson's wax on hand.

0: You know, Molly, we ought to spend more time in art galleries and museums and exhibitions and corn carnivals and all stuff like that there.
1: Certainly we should, McGee. You know, my father had a painting, a Van Dyke, that he paid $75,000 for.
0: Honest? A Van Dyke?
1: What's so funny about that?
0: I was just thinking how Orson Welles got gypped. He sold his Van Dyke to a barber for

0: 75 cents. Good night.
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From Hollywood, the Raleigh Cigarette Program, starring Red Skelton with David Forrester and his orchestra, our singing star Anita Ellis, G.G. Pearson, Verna Felton, Pat McGee, and Wonderful Smith, and yours truly, Rod O'Connor.

0: It's a pleasure to bring you Metro Golden Mayer's popular comedian and the star of the Raleigh Cigarette Program, Red Skelton.
1: Ladies and gentlemen, 903, Rod.
0: 903, Red.
1: Yep.
0: Say, I hear you were a big success at the Associated Press dinner the other night.
1: Yeah.
0: Were there a lot of big stars there?
1: Yeah, the autograph collectors had a cute little gag, see? If a star came up, they let him sign a full page.
0: Yeah.
1: And if a feature player came up, they let him sign a half a page, and a bit player, a quarter of a page, see?
0: Well, why are you so disappointed?
1: Did you ever sign a spitball?
0: Well, tell me, Red, did you have a nice Thanksgiving?
1: Yeah, I celebrated Thanksgiving like our Pilgrim fathers did.
0: You mean you took your gun, went out, and shot a turkey?
1: No, I shot the butcher for the price he was at.
0: Well, I see Anita Ellis is back from New York. Did you meet her at the airport?
1: Yeah, I went out to pick her up in my hot rod car. Boy, what a car. What a car. It's the fastest thing on rims. You ought to see it.
0: Hot rod, you mean you have one of those cars with no bumpers, no fenders, no windshield, and no top like the kids have?
1: Yeah, but mine goes one better. No motor. No motor.
0: Well, what did you do? Push your car all the way back from the airport?
1: Yeah, and Anita's all worn out.
0: You mean you made Anita push it?
1: Well, she had to. Her mother was pulling.
0: Well, if Anita pushed and her mother pulled, what did you do?
1: I just sat there and made it sound like a motor.
2: Oh, hello, Rod. Did you miss me?
0: I'll say he did.
1: No, did I?
0: Oh. Did I?
1: Did I?
0: Oh.
1: Right there. All you gotta do is read it. Did I?
0: Oh, that's me, huh?
1: Yeah.
0: Did I? I'll say I did. I went to...
1: Hey, do announcers get more money if they can read?
2: How'd you like me on the Jack Smith show last week?
1: Well, I didn't get to hear it. You see, my favorite program, Frost Warnings, is on at the same time. The smudge pots are in bloom now. No, I was kidding. I heard the show and you were wonderful, Anita.
0: Well, what else did you do in New York, Anita?
2: Well, I went to a wedding. My best girlfriend, Shirley Mitchell, got married. And
1: oh.
2: By the way, Red, that was very thoughtful of you to send Shirley that present. She told me to thank you.
1: Oh, nothing.
0: What'd you send her, Red?
1: Oh, just a table service for four.
0: Table service for four? See, that sounds expensive.
1: You're not kidding. Paper plates are hard to get nowadays. I was through with them, so I just erased them and sent them to her.
0: Do you like to fly, Anita?
2: Oh, it was wonderful on the plane. I sat next to an Internal Revenue man. He was very interesting.
1: Yeah, did you have a good trip?
2: Yes, we hit only three air pockets.
1: Yeah, I bet the guy from the Income Tax Bureau was in every one of them.
0: Now, medical science offers proof positive.
3: No other leading cigarette gives you less nicotine, less throat-irritating tars than the new, smoother, better-tasting Raleigh.
0: Yes, proof positive.
3: No other leading cigarette gives you less nicotine, less throat-irritating tars than the new Raleigh.
0: 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So smokers enjoy the new, smoother, better-tasting Raleigh's. And remember, medical science offers proof positive.
3: No other leading cigarette gives you less nicotine, less throat-irritating tars than the new Raleigh cigarettes.
1: One of the best sellers this week is a recording made by Anita Ellis, the anniversary song from the Jolson story. Anita will sing it for us now.

0: Now, ladies and gentlemen, due to the fact that we've had so many requests for the Baby Factory that was on the program a few weeks ago, I'm very happy to announce that it'll soon be recorded and printed in book form. And now, the story tonight from the Skeleton Scrapbook of Satire is about railroads.
1: Chapter 1, Building the Railroads. Looking back, we find the building of our great railway system was difficult. Each day, progress was delayed by the men of the West.
2: Whoa! Whoa! Oh, come on, horse, whoa! Hey, which one of you hombres there's the foreman of this rail laying outfit?
3: I am.
2: Well, we don't want no cattle rustling outfits going through our land.
3: We ain't cattle rustlers.
2: Oh, no? Then what's them cow catchers on the front of them engines for?
1: Chapter 2, The Train Callers. One of the most confusing parts of the modern railroad station was the train caller.
4: All aboard for Castle, fire fire, last summer photo. South of Ether, Pompano, Hoboken, on track 3, all aboard.
1: This went on for years, but finally the railroad officials discovered the speaking system. Now travelers can understand the train callers. Today we hear the man calling trains clearly.
4: Here train, yeah, boy.
1: Chapter 3, Speed. Since the beginning of railroads, they have tried to give us speed and more speed. And now, although trains travel at the rate of 125 miles per hour, we still hear...
2: Hey, conductor!
5: Yes, sir?
2: What time's this train due in El Paso?
5: At 10 o'clock, sir.
2: Thought it was supposed to be a fast train.
5: Man, this is a fast train. Well, I leaned out the window to kiss my gal goodbye in Dallas and kiss the cow hello in Fort Worth.
2: Lord, I could get off of this train and run faster than it's going to beat it to El Paso.
5: Then why don't you?
2: They don't expect me till the train gets there.
1: Chapter 4 is entitled The Inexperienced Traveler.
6: Really? Every night we miss our train.
2: Gosh, yeah. Let go of my arm, too.
6: I'm not holding on to your arm.
2: And my garter must have slipped again.
6: Well, I do hope we've got good accommodations this time.
2: Yeah, me too. The last trip, I couldn't sleep all night long. Clickety-clack, clickety-clack, clickety-clack.
6: Over the wheels. Your berth was in the middle of the sleeper.
2: I know, but the guy in the upper berth had store teeth all night long. Clickety-clack. Hey, why don't we get somebody to carry this luggage here? I got more drips than the doorkeeper at a Masonic meeting.
6: Good heavens, look at the mob of people waiting to get on the train.
2: Come on, we'll take a shortcut. Come on.
3: Hey, you, climbing over that fence. Get in line with the rest of the people.
2: Well, I gotta hurry. I gotta miss my train.
3: Where are you going?
2: Hmm?
3: Where are you going?
2: Oh, wouldn't you like to know?
6: Billy, get down before you tear your suit.
2: Oh, you couldn't tear this suit. This is a Davidson Panero. Looks like Davis is gonna stay here, huh?
3: All right, folks, stay in line now.
2: Here, get in front of me, dear.
6: Billy, you're breathing on the back of my neck.
2: So what?
6: You're bleaching my hair.
3: All right, show all tickets. Now, where are you going?
2: Oh, it don't make any difference. My wife's going with me.
3: You going to Niagara Falls? Oh, are you all right?
2: Look, bub. Don't ever mention water around me again.
6: No fighting.
3: No, don't start anything. Why don't you try being a little more polite?
2: I won't do it because politeness is what killed my brother.
3: Politeness never hurt anybody.
2: Killed my brother. He was a deep sea diver. One day he saw a mermaid and tipped his hat.
3: Say, he saw a mermaid?
2: Yeah, you know what that is? That's a swordfish with slacks on you.
3: All right, now where are you going?
2: Chicago. That's on the train, right?
3: The Chicago train is on the next track over.
2: Oh.
3: Here, you can go through here. You're not supposed to, but you will anyway.
2: He knows me pretty well, darling. Boy, look at the big wheels on them engines. Ain't that something? Ooh, look, a mail coach.
6: No funny stuff, Willie.
2: Oh, a little fun never hurt anybody. I'm going to stick my head in there and scare him. Well, watch me. All right, boys, this is a stick-up. Sorry, no sense of humor, huh?
6: Now, will you stop trying to show off? Are you all right? I said, are you all right?
2: Look, either talk louder or help me find my ears, man.
1: Chapter 5, The Man Who Controls the Railroad Switches.

0: Yeah, he is. I've been working on the railroad. Boy, what a job, what a job. Well, there goes old number 47 now. I got nothing to do but just sit around and twiddle my toes. I used to twiddle my thumbs, but I got going so fast one night, set my shirt on fire. Well, I'm waiting. I guess I'll just figure out my income tax. Now, let's see. What would 20% of $6.43 be? Oh, let them sue me. Let them. Well, it's 8:30 and old number 63's late. I guess I better call up the dispatcher here.
1: Hello?
0: Hello, this is Cadiddlehopper talking.
1: Oh?
0: Cadiddlehopper. K-A-Diddle. Hopper. It's clear. Say, where's the 63 train?
1: Well, it'll be a little late. It's loaded down with college girls.
0: Oh, yeah? Loaded down college girls. The engineer probably told him he ran out of coal or something. Great gobs of goose eggs. There's a cow down there on the track. I better open the window and chase her off there. Still, a hamburger wouldn't taste bad. No, I better chase her off there. Here, Sue! Hey, bossy, go home.
2: Why? Don't you want to see me, Clam?
0: Why, it's Sarah Duke. Howdy doody to you. Come on up. Boy, I hope you brought something to eat for her. Come in, sit down.
2: That's quite a climb up them stairs.
0: Yeah, well, make yourself at home. What's that box you're toting?
2: Well, there? I brought you a lunch pail.
0: Lunch pail?
2: Mm-hmm.
0: Don't think I ever tasted one of them.
2: Oh, you don't eat the pail, Clem. The food's inside. Ain't you ever had no learning?
0: Well, my old man taught me all he knew, which still left me pretty much of an idiot, you know.
2: You wash them smoky windows so you can see the train.
0: I don't have to see them. I got myself trained. I hear a noise of the train, I just know what button to throw to that switch, you know.
2: You mean you don't throw the switch till you hear the noise of the train?
0: No, funny thing happened last week, you know. I heard a noise coming from the north and the same noise coming from the south.
2: Oh, good heavens, what did you do?
0: Nothing. Just sat there and listened to one big noise.
2: Here comes the train.
0: Long one, wasn't it?
2: What one was it? It went by so fast I couldn't see it. Well, what was it, the Limited?
0: No, that was the freight train. Our fastest Limited is coming now.
2: Oh.
0: Sounds like the milk train, don't it?
2: Hey, Clem.
0: Wait till you hear that one go by that goes...
2: What's this board?
0: Huh?
2: Gosh, look at all them buttons.
0: Well,
2: nothing but buttons. Yeah. What's this one here?
0: Well, I press the button there and it sidetracks the freight train, too.
2: Oh. Well, what's this button here?
0: Well, I can't tell you that. That's a secret, see.
2: Well, I'll keep it.
0: Well, you can't keep a secret like this, you know. Well, I'll tell you. You know there's a lot of A-bomb trains going through now, see?
2: Oh, stop being so mysterious. What is this button?
0: Just fell off my shirt. Now, if you don't mind, I got some work to do on my new invention here, a radar train stopper.
2: Radar train?
0: Yep.
2: What is that?
0: Well, now, listen, because this is really the plot of the whole thing. It's a safety control invented to stop trains. See, when two trains are heading for each other on the same track, well, I push this button when they get real close together, and it stops them.
2: Well, do you have to wait till they get close together?
0: Sure, it's more exciting that way. I'm going to try it on number 43 in the A train in just a couple of minutes. Oh, here they come.
2: Clem, I think you should sidetrack number 43.
0: Oh, they're about 150 feet apart now. Now I'll press the button.
2: Clem, hurry, they're 50 feet apart. Clem, look, them trains were on separate tracks and gone in the same direction all the time.
0: I knew that. But they didn't. Now you spoiled everything. Gee, they didn't know what was going to happen. The people listening didn't know what happened. And I saw a couple of them nudge each other and say, oh boy, what a wreck this is going to be.
3: Now, medical science offers proof positive.
4: No other leading cigarette gives you less nicotine, less throat-irritating tars than the new, smoother, better-tasting Raleigh.
3: Yes, proof positive.
4: No other leading cigarette gives you less nicotine, less throat-irritating tars than the new Raleigh.
3: That lovely star of Humoresque, Joan Crawford, says, quote,
5: I've seen the reports, and it's true. Medical science has proved no other leading cigarette gives you less nicotine, less throat-irritating tars than the new Raleigh's. That's why I choose Raleigh's.
3: Right, Joan Crawford. Those tests were based on a method used by the United States government. So friends, enjoy the new, smoother, better-tasting Raleigh. And remember, medical science offers proof positive.
4: No other leading cigarette gives you less nicotine, less throat-irritating tars than the new Raleigh cigarettes.
6: David Forrester and his Raleigh Cigarette Orchestra play a novel arrangement of Chopin's Minute Waltz.

0: Chapter 31 of Railroads is entitled Headache in a Pullman Coach. No railroad story would be complete without the traveler who is nursemaid to a little child.
1: Are you all right, Junior?
2: Yes, kiddo. I like riding on a train, you know. Willy lumpy lumpy, clickety clack, clickety clack.
0: Tickets, please.
1: Oh, I forgot to put them in my overnight bag. Would you mind keeping an eye on my little grandson while I get them?
3: Oh, don't mind at all, ma'am. It'll be a pleasure.
2: Shall I tell him now or let it dawn on him?
3: What's your name?
2: Junior, better known as the Hard Way, you know.
1: Well, why are you hiding your face, Junior?
4: Oh, heard him.
1: You aren't bashful. Let the man see you.
4: Oh, hello.
3: Oh, it's you. Look, madam, you'll have to keep an eye on this lad.
1: Now, what did you do, Junior?
3: He was holding his hand out the window, and tell her what you did when we went through the last station.
2: Okay, there, tattletale, I'll tell. I snitched your mailbag.
3: Yes, and that's a federal offense.
2: Oh, I finally hit the jackpot, huh?
1: Junior, I don't know what I'm going to do with you.
2: Well, why don't you just put me in the mail sack and drop me off at the next station, see? And the postmaster won't know where I'm supposed to go because there won't be no address on me, see? Then they'll send me to the dead letter office. And I'll just lay there and just get moldy and moldy, you know? And nobody will ever know what ever happened to me. And then they'll just see me. Oh, no, no, no.
1: Now what's the matter?
2: I scared me down.
1: Don't cry.
2: Oh, God.
1: Poor baby.
2: Poor baby.
1: Bless his little heart.
2: No, kiddo.
3: Well, I have a feeling that this trip is going to make history.
2: Well, don't worry about it. Do like my grandpa does. When something happens to cause him a little trouble, he just gets a beer and forgets all about it, you know.
3: Oh, why beer?
2: Oh, I don't know. I guess he figures two heads is better than one. I don't know. Oh, yeah.
3: Cute kid, where are you taking him? To the reform school?
2: No, I'm on my way back. They refused me.
1: Conductor, would you have the porter make up our berth?
2: Yeah, I couldn't sleep.
3: Well, just press that button and he'll come at once.
2: Oh, a button? Well, I'll keep him busy tonight, morning, huh? But can I sleep in the widow hammock like I did before?
1: Yes, I'll let you. If you don't lie awake all night yelling, "Look, Grandma, I is a fish." Where is Junior? Junior!
2: Here I is, over here, kiddo. Here at the water fountain, punching holes in the Dixie cups.
1: You come here. It's time you were in bed.
2: Okay, kiddo. Okay. Hey, I wonder what's moving behind that green curtain there. I'm going to find out. Well, don't yell! You scared me!
1: What do you want to do? Grow up to be a peeping Tom?
2: No, let Grandpa live his life. I live mine.
1: What do you have there? Where did you get all those shoes?
2: I found them in the Azle.
1: They were put there. Put there for the porter to shine. Now you take them back and don't disturb anyone.
2: Not only annoy the ones. Yeah, I guess annoy those that are asleep, see. Boy, look at the size of these shoes. Ain't them awful? I bet the guy that wears these has to back into a room to admire a rug, you know. Goodness. Look where this pair goes here, I guess. Now let's see. Where does these go? Sports shoes. Now where did I get these? Two-tone, one black and one brown. I just need them here. Boy, I must have funny-looking feet, one bigger than the other. Look. Well, I'm going to get back to... But listen to that. Pig loose. Boy, he sounds like a constellation with asthma, don't he? I'm going to climb up there and make him stop snoring. He's not going to keep me awake all night. I'll skinny up the curtain here. Oh, I tore me widow pajamas. It's a good thing they pink. Uh-oh, the conductor.
3: Yeah, what are you doing?
2: Huh?
3: You get back to your berth.
2: Yeah, I'm going to get some water. I'm getting some water over
3: here. All right, but hurry. It'll end up bed with you.
2: Okay. He's gone now. I better get back to bed. Oh, look at that big foot sticking out of the curtain. Look at them toes. They work like candles, don't they? Wish I had a match, I'd light one of them. I wonder if he's ticklish. If I do, I get a weapon. And then again, maybe he's the type of a person who would like a good laugh, you know? Then again, maybe he would get mad. And then again, I don't know why I'm standing here wasting my time thinking about it. I'm going to do this anyhow. Maybe he's dead. I'm going to bite his big toe and find out. Well, there goes the last of me baby teeth. Well, I never do that again. Boy, this guy's really asleep, and I'm going to play teeter-totter on his leg. Ride the horse to Banbury Cross. Ride the horse to
3: Banbury Cross. There, now I've caught you. I can tell your grandmother.
2: You do, and you better count the coaches on this train every time it stops, I tell you that.
3: Oh, you wouldn't uncouple the coaches. You're kidding me.
2: You just keep laughing, kiddo, that's all. You find out. Well, you find out, boy.
1: Now, Junior, I heard that. And I've had just about enough out of you for one trip.
4: No, you hit me,
1: Enough. Now, to bed.
4: No, I want some water.
1: You're not thinking any more water tonight.
2: I don't want it to drink. I want it to set in.
0: Sir Walter Raleigh, the pipe tobacco that rates superior on all counts. 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
0: Yes, Sir Walter Raleigh pipe tobacco.
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1: 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We worry about wildfires this time of year, but house fires are always a concern. 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Use safety caps to cover all unused electrical outlets, especially if there are small children in the house. 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

0: Rock and roll didn't happen overnight. It had been building up steam ever since World War II. And in the early 1950s, it was called rhythm and blues. But you couldn't hear those jumping sounds on the jukebox in the front. You had to go to the juke in the back. I'm Matt the Cat. 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
1: 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The only venomous snakes found around Paula are rattlesnakes. 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

0: 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Mercedes, an MG, or a Malibu, a Mort Moriarty, a Maserati, a Mack truck, a Mazda, a new Monza, or a moped, a Winnebago. Hell, I've heard of Winnebagos. We're giving them away. Or how about a McCulloch chainsaw? A Las Vegas wedding, a Mexican divorce, a solid gold Kama Sutra coffee pot, or a baby's arm holding an apple.
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There'll be a suicide awareness glow-in-the-dark walk Thursday, September 17th, 6:30 p.m. near the ball fields at Paula Admin. 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Walk to honor the loved ones we've lost to suicide. 760-891-3529 for more information. Blessing of the Headstone graveside services for Carly and Luna are Saturday, September 19th, 10 a.m. at Paula Indian Cemetery. 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

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Hours are now 6 a.m. to 6 p.m. Call Martina at 760-742-1997. 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IHC's mobile medical unit will be in Pala at the Admin Center the third Thursday of each month, 9 a.m. to 1 p.m. for checkups, wellness screenings, hospital follow-ups, and acute issues. 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Thursday, October 8th, Pat Benatar and Neil Giraldo. 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And Friday, November 20th, Tyler Hubbard. The Pala Community Calendar can be heard three times daily, 7:25 in the morning, 12:25, and 5:25 in the afternoon. If you have any items for the calendar, email the details to 91.3@palatribe.com and be sure we get that at least a week before the event. 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

0: This one pa, tul suplu with pa la'au.
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4: When the World Trade Center was attacked, I was shocked and angry, like many Americans. My name is Masuda Sultan, and I live here in New York City. I'm also an Afghan. I was born in Kandahar, Afghanistan. I knew the events that took place here would have repercussions for my family back in Afghanistan.
2: 25 years ago, President George W. Bush made the case for war days after the September 11th attacks. Within a few weeks, the U.S. bombed Afghanistan, launching the decades-long so-called War on Terror. Today, we'll be joined by Afghan-American women's rights activist Masuda Sultan. She lost 19 members of her family when the U.S. military bombed their house. Then to Kabul to speak with Jan Egeland of the Norwegian Refugee Council. We'll also look at the costs of war and speak to journalist Spencer Ackerman. His book, Reign of Terror, How the 9/11 Era Destabilized America and Produced Trump. All that and more coming up. Welcome to Democracy Now!, democracynow.org, The War and Peace Report. I'm Amy Goodman. Iranian media is reporting several explosions rang out early this morning in coastal areas of southern Iran. The apparent U.S. attacks came after Iran's Islamic Revolutionary Guard Corps warned it would target oil tankers docked in Kuwait and Bahrain in retaliation for U.S. attacks earlier in the week that disabled or destroyed several Iranian-linked vessels. Meanwhile, CBS reports several U.S. fighter jets at a Jordanian military base were damaged in Iranian strikes Wednesday. The escalating violence came as President Trump predicted the war would end after the midterm elections.
5: I think the war will end immediately after the election.
6: Because?
5: Because they can't hold out any longer. They're desperate to try and affect the election so that we can get a nice, weak group of people in there and leave them alone and let them have their nuclear weapon.
2: President Trump also said oil prices, which have surged past $100 a barrel, likely won't come down until after the midterm elections. This comes as a Brown University research project finds higher fuel costs triggered by the war in Iran have cost the average U.S. household more than $780 in extra spending. Meanwhile, an analysis published by CNBC finds President Trump's investments in oil stocks have made him $4.4 million richer since the start of the war. In Yemen, fighters with the Iran-backed Houthi movement have seized a strategic port city on the Red Sea after routing government forces in a lightning offensive. The city of Mocha is less than 50 miles from the Bab al-Mandab Strait, a critical choke point that typically sees about 12% of global maritime trade pass through it. The UN warns renewed fighting in Yemen has displaced nearly 20,000 families in less than 4 days. Yields on long-term U.S. treasuries have surged to their highest level since 2007, despite extraordinary efforts by Treasury Secretary Scott Bessent to intervene in bond markets. On Wednesday, Bessent announced the Treasury would triple a planned buyback of certain U.S. bonds to $6 billion. That wasn't enough to calm investors who continued a broad sell-off on Wednesday as crude oil prices top $100 a barrel amidst renewed fighting between the U.S. and Iran. Meanwhile, Norway's vast sovereign wealth fund has proposed cutting its investment in U.S. Treasury holdings by nearly $80 billion. The Pentagon's released video showing what it says is another strike on an alleged drug boat in the Caribbean. According to U.S. Southern Command, Wednesday's attack killed three so-called narco-terrorists. As in previous strikes, the Trump administration provided no evidence the boat was carrying drugs. A day earlier, Southcom announced U.S. forces raided an alleged floating refueling station for narco-traffickers in the Eastern Pacific, abducting the crew and turning them over to Ecuadorian authorities before blowing up the vessel. Over the past year, the Pentagon's claimed attacks on boats that killed at least 230 people. Human rights groups have condemned the strikes as extrajudicial killings and murder. On Wednesday, Secretary of State Marco Rubio defended the attacks during a visit to Ecuador.
6: We still blow up ships if need be.
7: No, I know, but they're empty now.
6: Well, again, it depends. Every target is selected. Obviously, it goes through all the lawyers at the Department of War, but it's also, these are joint operations. So you're operating in conjunction with another nation state.
2: The Republican Party kicked off its first ever midterm political convention on Wednesday in Dallas, Texas. At least 33 House Republicans and several others locked in tight Senate races opted to skip the two-day event, which comes with President Trump's approval ratings at historically low levels. Trump delivered the keynote address on Wednesday evening and will appear again tonight for closing remarks. In his 1 hour and 44-minute speech, Trump pledged to send every adult in the U.S. a cash dividend, but only if Republicans maintain control of the House and Senate in November's elections.
8: I will issue a dividend to every adult citizen in the United States of America for $5,000.
2: Trump did not say how he would fund the estimated $1.3 trillion cost of his proposal or whether it would break federal laws against vote buying or bribery. Meanwhile, Pennsylvania Democratic Senator John Fetterman made a surprise appearance at this midterm Republican convention. In a pre-recorded video, Fetterman introduced Pennsylvania's Republican Senator Dave McCormick as his great friend, pledged to work with President Trump, and took a swipe at the surging popularity of Democrats aligned with the Democratic Socialists of America, DSA.
9: Well, I'm a common sense Democrat. I'm always going to stand with America. I'm always going to reject the extremes in socialism and that anti-American way of life. Right back over my shoulder, that's the iconic U.S. Steel Mill. And that's exactly the kind of thing that will work together and will work with President Trump to fight and defend the steel way of life right here in the Steel Valley.
2: Senator Fetterman ran a successful Senate campaign in 2022 as a progressive Democrat, but his politics shifted after he suffered a stroke and was later hospitalized for clinical depression. Former staffers who've left en masse say he's shown deep indifference to his constituents and is mostly interested in appearing on conservative TV programs and advocating for Israel. The Trump administration Wednesday announced a sweeping overhaul of the 2030 census, proposing to no longer count immigrants without green cards or ask about race and ethnicity. The proposed regulation would also bar the census from asking about sexual orientation. Previously, the census had asked Americans about their race and ethnicity and counted all U.S. residents, regardless of their immigration status. If implemented, the changes would cause regions with larger immigrant populations to lose federal funding and congressional seats. Those areas are much more likely to vote for Democrats. Democratic New York Attorney General Letitia James has vowed to challenge the proposed regulation in court, saying, quote, "The Constitution is clear. Every person living in the United States, regardless of immigration status, must be counted in the census," unquote. In immigration news, an estimated 200,000 Salvadorans living in the U.S. face an uncertain future after a program providing TPS, that's temporary protected status, to them expired on Wednesday. In a statement, the Department of Homeland Security said it would announce the fate of TPS for Salvadoran immigrants and asylum seekers, quote, at the appropriate time, unquote. And until then, Salvadorans would retain protected status. This comes after the Trump administration allowed TPS to lapse for more than a million people from 13 countries. The Guardian reports federal immigration authorities secretly obtained a judge's approval to force feed a Cuban prisoner on hunger strike through an uncommon surgical procedure performed without his consent. He's the 19th person on hunger strike in ICE custody to have a medical intervention forced upon them against their will. He's currently detained at the Montgomery ICE Processing Center, a privately run jail near Houston. Human rights groups have denounced the practice of force feeding in detention facilities as a form of torture. In the Gaza Strip, an Israeli airstrike flattened a home in the Beit Lahia area on Thursday, killing a Palestinian couple and their two daughters while leaving others wounded or missing under the rubble. Palestinian sources identified the victims as Momen Abdul Rahman Ahmed, his wife Hanin Musa Farha Saleh, and their daughters, 12-year-old Lana and 8-year-old Bana. Israel's latest attacks come despite a U.S.-brokered so-called ceasefire between Israel and Hamas. Meanwhile, in the occupied West Bank, two Palestinians were injured in an Israeli raid on the town of Awarta, south of Nablus, as soldiers fired live ammunition, tear gas, and sound grenades. Separately, Israeli forces detained 15 Palestinians during a raid early Thursday on the town of Barqa. Soldiers reportedly stormed the town for 6 hours, raiding homes and arresting their owners before withdrawing. In Lebanon, Israeli strikes have killed at least 28 people and wounded 79 others in recent days. That's despite a ceasefire in place since June. Meanwhile, the UN is warning against Israel's military activity inside Syrian territory, saying some actions, including the detention of civilians, could amount to war crimes. The Independent International Commission of Inquiry on Syria found Israel had detained 49 Syrians, including two children, and had transferred them against their will to Israel. Some of the detainees have been held incommunicado, raising fears of torture or maltreatment. Here in New York City, students and faculty held a news conference Wednesday announcing the disclosure of the City University of New York's CUNY investment portfolio. This came after a two-year-long legal battle that began when two student organizations, CUNY for Palestine and CUNY Law Students for Justice in Palestine, filed a Freedom of Information Law request, which New York City's public university system denied. According to CUNY's 2025 Holdings Report, the university system invested in military and defense contractors such as Caterpillar, Boeing, Lockheed Martin, Raytheon, and Palantir, Israel's largest arms manufacturer, Elbit Systems, and private prison companies, Geo Group and Core Civic. CUNY also had holdings in Israeli banks that provide financial support for illegal settlements in the occupied West Bank and East Jerusalem. This is Hadika Malik, a CUNY student speaking to Democracy Now! Wednesday.
7: So CUNY is funded by New York State tax dollars and CUNY tuition as well in general that students are paying to the university. And so that makes it not only a student issue, but an issue for all New Yorkers, anyone who lives in New York State, to know that instead of being used on education for New Yorkers, your tax dollars are being used to further the genocide in Gaza.
2: And President Trump falsely claimed at a 9/11 memorial event Tuesday that two firefighters lifted him up and carried him away when he visited Ground Zero after the attacks. In fact, according to footage, Trump was watching television the morning of the attacks. Trump also repeated claims he took a construction crew with him to Lower Manhattan and was involved in cleaning up the site. A former fire official involved in the recovery effort disputes that claim. And those are some of the headlines. This is Democracy Now!, democracynow.org, The War and Peace Report. I'm Amy Goodman.
10: And I'm Nermeen Sheikh. Welcome to our listeners and viewers across the country and around the world. Tomorrow, Friday, is the 25th anniversary of the September 11th, 2001 attacks on the World Trade Center in New York. Less than a month later, the United States began bombing Afghanistan. One of our most moving shows from our archives was from January 2002, when we brought together two women whose lives were deeply impacted by 9/11 and its aftermath. Rita Lazar lost her brother, Abe Zalmanowicz, at the World Trade Center, and Afghan-American New Yorker Masuda Sultan, whose family in Afghanistan. This is Masuda speaking in our studio in January 2002.
11: When September 11th happened and I watched those buildings collapse and I thought about all those people in there like Rita's brother, I was angry. I was angry just as any New Yorker. And my immediate feeling was, who are the jerks that did this and what are we going to do about it? And I went down there that first week and actually got through some police barricades and watched what was going on and, you know, volunteered for a few hours. But my immediate reaction was anger and shock. But that same day, I sensed that something like this was not going to go unpunished. I mean, I would want to figure out who did it too. I realized that Osama was probably in some way responsible, and that the United States was probably, you know, going to do something about that. And guess what? Osama's in Afghanistan. And that day, I started making phone calls on September 11th to family here in New York to tell them to also call some family back in Afghanistan to sort of alert people to the fact that this may happen. And some of them didn't think that it would go that far. And they said, oh, you're being, you know, you're being too cautious. And as, you know, as time and the events sort of unfolded, that's exactly what happened.
10: That's Afghan American New Yorker Masuda Sultan talking to us about her experience of 9/11, just a few months after the attacks. In December of 2001, Masuda Sultan traveled to Afghanistan and Pakistan to visit her family. She was accompanied by John Alpert and Tammy Alpert of Downtown Community Television, who made a film about her journey called Afghanistan From Ground Zero to Ground Zero. Here's an excerpt.
12: We're on our way to my cousin's house. They moved to Quetta after being hit by a U.S. bomb. I don't know what we'll find there. They were living near government buildings in Kandahar with Taliban close by, and they figured that the U.S. would target those buildings, and they didn't want to get hurt by those, so they moved outside of the city and went to their farm just on the outskirts. And they were there for 2 weeks before they were hit. There was a low-flying plane and they came out of their houses and many of them were shot at. This is the daughter that she lost. This couple, they had four kids. There's only one mother-in-law left out of the whole family. So the yes, all of these children were there, running from the bullets. And it's her leg as well. That's another one of the bullets. This is the daughter of one of my cousins. Her mom was killed, and that's her other sister over there. It was 19 people in total. His daughter died. His daughter-in-law. His brother. His nephew. One of his cousins. Another cousin. He says he lost three grandchildren and a nephew. When the plane started shooting at them, they lost track of where everyone was, and it was chaotic. He says that when they realized what had happened, one of his sons yelled out that there are many sheep lying out here. When they went to find out, they saw that it was humans. It was their family shot on the floor.
10: An excerpt from John and Tommy Alpert's Afghanistan From Ground Zero to Ground Zero, a 2002 film about Afghan-American Masuda Sultan's journey to Afghanistan in December 2001. Right after Masuda met with her family, she also called into Democracy Now! To describe what she'd seen. We played a clip of that phone call when she and Rita Lazar met for the first time in our studio in January 2002.
13: These people were not Taliban supporters. They weren't Al-Qaeda fighters. They were simple Afghans trying to stay safe in their own country. The events of September 11th really made me angry, but seeing these people and what they went through make me angry as well. You know, they say that in war, they say that you have to break a couple of eggs in order to make an omelet, but when those eggs are your family, What can you do?
2: Rita Lazar broke down listening to Masouda Soltan speaking. And then she herself, Rita, talked about her brother, Abe Zalmanowicz. He was on the 27th floor of the World Trade Center in 9/11 and did not survive. This is Rita talking about her brother, Abe.
14: President Bush mentioned him in the National Cathedral speech and cited him as being a hero. And I realized that my government was going to use my brother as justification for killing other people. And that had a tremendous impact on me. I didn't want that to happen, not in my brother's name. And so I wrote a letter to the Times, which they printed, asking our government to please be cautious and not do something they couldn't take back. And then I was asked to speak at a peace rally, and I did it. And just before I went on, I was told they had started bombing Afghanistan. And I realized something I had never realized before. I'd heard the term collateral damage all my life. It was always used about people far away from us. And I realized now what it meant, because my brother was collateral damage in a war that he didn't want and Masouda's people didn't want. And I knew I had to do something, but I didn't know what. And then I got a call from this wonderful woman from this marvelous organization called Global Exchange. And she said, would you like to go to Afghanistan and meet people like you who have lost their families? And I thought, that's perfect, because Masouda and I are the same. There's no difference between us. My family member died. I'm grieving. And her family, God, I don't know how you survive just hearing about yours. But we're the same people.
2: That's Rita Lazar speaking on Democracy Now! In January of 2002, across the table from Masouda Soltan. Rita was on her way to Afghanistan with Global Exchange and would then go on to co-found September 11th Families for Peaceful Tomorrows. She died at the age of 85 in 2017. September 11th Families for Peaceful Tomorrows will be holding a vigil today in Union Square at 5 o'clock. Joining them will be our guest right now, Masouda Soltan, the Afghan American women's rights activist who is now the co-founder of ABAD, Afghan Women Forward. I only wish that you and Rita could be sitting across from the table now, Masouda. This is 25 years later. As you talked then about being an Afghan New Yorker and, like all New Yorkers, horrified on September 11th, but then going back to your family in Afghanistan, 19 members of them killed in a house that was bombed by the U.S. military. Your thoughts today?
15: It's really difficult to process that day without getting very emotional. I'm going to try not to get emotional. And, as a New Yorker, the shock and the horror and all of that, and the thoughts about what would happen to us, knowing that it probably was Osama bin Laden. I had that feeling right at the beginning. As Muslim New Yorkers, we were grieving the tragedy of 9/11. And then at the same time, we were having to be questioned about whether we belonged. That's what happens when a whole population is folded into one act. And then at the same time, thinking about Afghanistan and what would happen if it was indeed Osama bin Laden, what would happen in Afghanistan? It was really just a very confusing time. And of course, then going to Afghanistan with just the intention of connecting again with the family I had so recently met. I had left Afghanistan as a child due to the Soviet war. I was barely five, and I had gone back the summer of 01 to connect with my family. And it had been this incredible trip where I really got to understand where we came from and what the love of family meant and what it was to belong in a place where your parents were from and they spoke the same language and the love that I received. And so I was worried about them. And that was why I wanted to go back just to see what was happening. I had no idea that this had happened when I went on the trip with John. And then having that unfold of hearing that whole tragedy that happened to our family. And then coming back, knowing.
16: And just to say, they left Kabul because they were afraid of being bombed and went to the family house in the country. And that's where they were bombed. And you went to a U.S. military base there, John and Tammy Alpert following you with a camera, and you asked them why they killed your family?
15: Yeah, I mean, it's incredible that I actually was able to, with the help of John, get onto the base in Kandahar. So they had been living in Kandahar City. Some buildings around them were bombed, and they had been Taliban occupied, or they thought they were, and they decided to go to their farmhouse about 60 miles north of Kandahar just to get away from it all. And that's where it happened. So yes, after we discovered that, we discovered them in Pakistan because they had left Afghanistan after that. And then we went to the site of the bombing and discovered that. And then we, you know, just like big gaping holes in the ground and a man cleaning up from the village, you know, just a very distraught, scary scene. And then we went to the base in Kandahar. And I didn't want to go to the base in Kandahar after seeing all of that. But John Alpert said, you know, this is your chance to ask questions. And of course, I wanted to know what happened and how this happened. So I did. And when I went to the base, you know, I asked a question from a guy who was like a guy I went to college with, who was standing there saying, you know, like, oh, yeah, I don't know what happened to your family. I don't have any information. Oh, but here's an AC-130 gunship, which was probably the type of gunship that attacked your family. You know, and I looked at him and I thought, he's here because he's, you know, wanting to protect his country. He's a good guy. I went to school with guys like this. Like, who do I blame? Like, how did this happen? And that question of how that happened really was eating at me, because I thought, why would they kill innocent people? Like, I know I'm an American. Like, I love Americans so much. I grew up in New York City. Like, everyone's kind, compassionate. I mean, yeah, you have some crazies out there, but generally speaking, Americans are kind, compassionate, helpful people. And that was what I could not reconcile. I was sure it had to have been some terrible mistake. And I thought, as soon as this was understood, that there would be some kind of resolution or help or apology coming to our family, because our family did not support Al-Qaeda. They did not support the Taliban. They were happy that the Taliban were gone. And that apology never came. And I guess that, you know, just was too much to expect. But of course, through that process, I met the incredible human beings, like, thanks to you and your show, Rita Lazar, who that was the first time that I met her. I had no idea what to expect on your show. I had just come back, was in shock. And I thought she might attack me. Like, I thought she might say to me something along the lines of what some reporters had been saying to me, like, how do we know what your family was up to? And how can you, you know? So I was not prepared for the kind of response that she gave me.
16: And because she lost her brother, Abe Zalmanowicz, that day.
15: Yes, and he was a hero that stayed there. And she was very, very thoughtful about the fact that innocent people were in Afghanistan, should not suffer. She's an incredible human being. But then the other incredible human beings I met, like Medea Benjamin, Colleen Kelly, Kelly Campbell, like, these were people that, even though they had their own grief to deal with, they said, wait a minute, we don't want other people to go through this. And they thought that it would be a good idea to try to help these people, which was, you know, wonderful. But how are we going to help them? So that was when we lobbied the U.S. Congress to create the Victims Fund for Innocent Afghan Civilians. And Senator Leahy actually passed

0: we're going to get him. And then, you know, people like Rita would say, yes, but we need to be careful not to kill innocent people.
1: And finally, Masuda, if you could talk about your assessment of where things stand now, your response, first of all, to the 2021 withdrawal of the U.S. and NATO troops and the situation today under the Taliban.
0: Well, I wanted the war to end for a long time. I think we definitely stayed way too long. We empowered the wrong types of people. They were abusive and corrupt. We did not listen to the Afghan people's grievances. But I think one of the things we need to keep in mind, based on all that we went through in Afghanistan, is not to repeat the 1990s of turning our backs on the country. We need to engage with the Afghan people, support Afghan women, and support civil society. The fact that Afghan girls are being denied secondary education and beyond is unprecedented in the whole world. Everybody knows that it's completely wrong, and it's they're right within Islam. And actually, all the Taliban we talked to agree with us. But the emir, because we went to Afghanistan, a group of us women, including Kelly Campbell and Medea Benjamin, went back after the Taliban takeover and wanted to connect with the women there. We talked to the education ministry of the Taliban. We talked to many other officials and said, why are you doing this? And they said to us, both privately and publicly, that we want the girls to study and we want women to work, but the emir is not allowing it. He stopped it the day the girls were supposed to go to school. And that got them in trouble. And subsequently, all of them who say this get in trouble. And the emir is enforcing, you know, that people shouldn't talk about this. So we're in a pickle with that.
2: So you founded a new organization. I want to thank you, Masuda, for joining us. In a moment, we're going to go directly to Kabul. Masuda Sultan, Afghan-American women's rights activist, co-founder of Abad, Afghan Women Forward. Coming up, we go to Kabul to speak with Jan Egeland of the Norwegian Refugee Council, and we'll look at the costs of war and speak with Spencer Ackerman, his book, Reign of Terror, How the 9/11 Era Destabilized America and Produced Trump, coming up.

0: wartime here on Democracy Now! DemocracyNow.org, The War and Peace Report. I'm Amy Goodman with Nermeen Sheikh.
1: We go now to Afghanistan, where a deepening humanitarian crisis is being largely overlooked by the international community following the withdrawal of NATO troops in 2021 and the return of the Taliban. The crisis is most severe for women and girls whose basic rights to education, freedom of movement, and access to services have been severely restricted over the last 5 years. Afghan women are banned from outdoor parks, among other spaces, and books written by women have been removed from libraries. Women venturing beyond the home must be accompanied by a male guardian, and so-called morality laws curtail their rights to speak, sing, or recite out loud in public.
0: Nearly 6 million Afghan refugees who've been living in neighboring countries, including Pakistan and Iran, have returned to Afghanistan following mass deportations and have been met with very little support following the withdrawal of U.S. troops. International aid dropped from $3.3 billion in 2022 to $1 billion last year. The U.S. this year has given $500 million.

0: For more, we go to Kabul, where we're joined by Jan Egeland, Secretary General of the Norwegian Refugee Council. This is his fifth visit to Afghanistan since 2021. Jan Egeland, what have you found on the ground in Afghanistan right now as we speak to you from blocks from ground zero, 25 years after the 9/11 attacks?
1: Well, I've been these last days together with the poorest people on earth, really, and people who have especially then come back from Pakistan to Kandahar in the south of Afghanistan, also here to Kabul and to elsewhere. These are people deported, as you rightly said, 6 million in 3 years. It's one of the biggest deportation processes on earth in this generation. And the world is not here, the international community is not really here to help them. There are some non-governmental organizations and UN partners on the ground, but we're so overstretched and underfunded. So these women with children who have been 30 years as refugees in Pakistan come empty-handed back. They get 48 hours to leave. They're dumped at the border. And then they are in desperate search of shelter, of water, of food, of some protection. We're able to help some, but we would like to help many more. And that's why we're calling on all of those countries who promised to stand with the Afghan civilian population, girls, women, families in particular. Don't forget your promises when you went for the door abruptly 5 years ago.
2: Jan, could you talk about specifically the situation in rural areas, as well as whether, given these severe, harsh, and actually quite unfathomable restrictions on women, whether women are still allowed to do humanitarian work, provide social and health services to Afghan women and children?
1: Yeah, I mean the poverty, the deprivation is, of course, particularly big in the countryside. I was in areas outside of Kandahar, and people are living under plastic sheeting, and were longing for the home that we were now building to them. One woman I met, a mother, several other children, cried when she told that she sold her 12-year-old daughter as a child bride for $600. She loved this girl, and she had to sell it to get food for the rest of the family. The rights of Afghan women have been destroyed, really. There is no doubt about it. There is 100 edicts from the supreme leader, the emir, curtailing right to work, right to education, and freedom of movement. Of those, the right to education is possibly the worst, because after sixth grade, primary school, girls cannot get further education, which means we will not have new female teachers, the doctors, nurses, midwives in some time from now. That's why I went to Kandahar and met the Taliban leadership. That's why I met the Taliban leadership here in Kabul, to confront them with this factor, saying to them, you promised us there would be education. You said it would just take time for you to organize it in the Islamic and Afghan fashion. It's 5 years now. And you cannot have an economy which only involves half of the population. Where are the other diplomats? Where are the other countries that should come here and fight with us for the women of Afghanistan? We're too alone on the ground here in Afghanistan now.
0: I want to correct something I said, Jan Egeland. I said that the U.S. had given $500 million to the Taliban this year, but in your news release, you said $500 million U.S. dollars have been provided for the humanitarian response. That's not necessarily from the United States, right?
1: No, There is zero funding from the United States of America to humanitarian work that I know of here in Afghanistan this year at all. You know, I remember what Barbara Bush promised that when she was the first lady, when what one politician after the other from both parties promised, they said, we will stand with the women and girls of Afghanistan. Well, I don't see that here, because the reason we have to lay off female aid workers, female teachers teaching primary school girls, is because of lack of funding. It's not because of the Taliban. We have been able to negotiate a return of all of our female colleagues, aid workers. They work as Afghan women to Afghan women in all of the provinces where we operate.
2: Nyan, you mentioned this extraordinary mass deportation campaign from Pakistan and Iran, 6 million refugees in total. If you could say a little bit more, where are they and how are they being assimilated back into Afghan society, many of whom were in both Iran and Afghanistan with refugee status? Some of whom had asylum status, the others who had gained effectively citizenship.
1: Yeah, they had all sorts of rights, and which is natural because they had been there for decades, both in Iran and in Pakistan. And I met these refugee communities. Of course, again, the rest of the world did not help Iran and Pakistan that much in hosting all of these refugees. There is a lot of talk in the United States and in Europe, perhaps even more in Europe, that, oh, we have too many Afghans, we have to get them back, and so on. There's a very small number of Afghans in North America and in Europe compared to Pakistan and Iran. So in the last 3 years, the Pakistan and Iran said, we will not anymore shoulder this on our own. We will send people back. So they give 1 day, 2 days, 3 days notice, and then they come and by force take people. And in many cases, it's only the women and children they find, the grandparents. The father of the household may be out searching for work or being in the market or being traveling. So then they are dumped at the border by Pakistan, by Iran on the other side. And there we are some humanitarian groups trying to help them. And there is then some transport to the places where they want to go. And then they are often helped to distant relatives that are too poor to really be able to absorb them. So they would be next to a relative's house, but with no real shelter. And that's where I found many of the families, because we were already giving them some cash assistance, and we will now give them shelter and water and sanitation. By the way, none of these girls, that women that I met, who have been in Pakistan 30, 40 years, had ever had education, ever. And their children had not had education, neither boys nor girls. So it's a crisis for human rights, really. It's a crisis for humanity, this.
2: Jan, very quickly, I just want to make one clarification. Neither Iran nor Pakistan granted citizenship to Afghan refugees or the generations who were born in either of the two countries.
1: No. Amy?
0: Jan Eglin.
1: No, they have temporary status.
0: I want to thank you so much for being with us. Secretary General of the Norwegian Refugee Council joining us from Kabul, Afghanistan. Up next, Spencer Ackerman, author of Reign of Terror, How the 9/11 Era Destabilized America and Produced Trump. Stay with us.

0: John Walker's Blues by Steve Earle in our Democracy Now! Studio. This is Democracy Now!, democracynow.org. I'm Amy Goodman with Nermeen Sheikh.
1: As we continue to discuss the global legacy of the 9/11 attacks, we turn now to look at the devastating impacts of the decades-long so-called War on Terror, a series of wars launched in the name of those killed on September 11, 2001. Just 9 days after the 9/11 attacks, President George W. Bush declared the beginning of a war that would come to define the next 25 years of foreign policy. This is President Bush speaking before a joint session of Congress on September 20, 2001.
2: Americans should not expect one battle, but a lengthy campaign, unlike any other we have ever seen. It may include dramatic strikes visible on TV and covert operations, secret even in success. We will starve terrorists of funding, turn them one against another, drive them from place to place, until there is no refuge or no rest. And we will pursue nations that provide aid or safe haven to terrorism. Every nation in every region now has a decision to make. Either you are with us or you are with the terrorists. From this day forward, any nation that continues to harbor or support terrorism will be regarded by the United States as a hostile regime.
0: President Bush declaring the start of the so-called War on Terror, September 20th, 2001. We go now to Spencer Ackerman, Pulitzer Prize and National Magazine award-winning journalist and author of the book Reign of Terror, How the 9/11 Era Destabilized America and Produced Trump, and the Forever Wars newsletter. His latest article for Zatteo is headlined How the War on Terror Went Global and Backfired on the United States. Why don't you explain that, Spencer?
3: Thank you, Amy. Good morning. Good morning, Nermeen. Really appreciate you having me on the show. The War on Terror was always a construct to be waged, never quite to be ended, that involved a tremendous violent exertion of American power as a demonstration effect to, on the theory that it would ward off the next 9/11. A whole lot of regimes around the world, rising powers, looking for their own advantage, saw what the United States was constructing and realized they wanted that for themselves. Eventually, that would be Vladimir Putin rejecting U.S. Unipolar hegemony and deciding that much as the United States in Iraq wanted the ability to attack its adversaries before they had a chance to, you know, allegedly attack them, so too Russia would reserve that right for itself. We see that most recently in Ukraine. In China, they looked at the Muslims of their Xinjiang province and decided they wanted to construct the same sort of panopticon and repressive apparatus of surveillance and re-education. In their sense, we didn't have that part here, but certainly the surveillance and the law enforcement repression of Muslims inside the United States. And in Israel, they looked at the United States as going on an open-ended war against what certainly subtextually to very many was on Islam, and said to themselves, finally, the United States is going to act the way we seek to act against the Palestinians. And the long legacy of that is on display in the genocide of the Palestinian people.
1: And Spencer, you write in that same piece about going yourself to Israel in December 2001. If you could talk about what happened during that visit and what you were told by the people you spoke to.
3: Indeed, in 2001, in December, I went on a junket by the American Jewish Committee for college student journalists like myself. What we heard from Israelis of a variety of different stripes was that finally the United States understands what Israel has experienced. And they didn't understand that. They certainly didn't interpret that to us student journalists in any material sense, emerging from any historical context of the dispossession and land theft
4: theft over generations of the Palestinian people, but instead interpreted Israeli history as the manifestation of 9/11, that this had been a religious conflict that admitted of no material solution and accordingly had no diplomatic settlement. The implication being that much as the United States was seeing itself justified as waging an open-ended war against Islam, so too the United States must support Israel in waging an open-ended conflict against Palestinians that were defined by often the Islamic faith, the racing Palestinian Christian, and other secular identities, but overwhelmingly a war not to be limited by American pressure.
1: And Spencer, if you could talk about how 9/11, the effects of 9/11, continue to reverberate today. Talk about the election of Trump and how it's connected to 9/11 and what followed, as well as now another war of attrition in Iran.
4: Most certainly. We saw beginning at the very outset of the war on terror, our leaders told us to understand 9/11 as an assault of a foreign civilization, one that had nothing to do with the consequences of American extractive and exploitative foreign policy in the Muslim world or its support for Israel. It was given that interpretation, gave that interpretation to us in order to not question what U.S. foreign policy had been and what it was about to become. Then it was a disaster. The wars in Iraq and Afghanistan became nightmares, and they were easy for a demagogue to attribute to the weakness of American elites that sought to limit this war against what they had already said was a marauding, rapacious, and irrational foreign civilization. A great deal of its believers were already inside the United States, and that would justify a campaign of repression inside the United States against them and against other immigrants. From the start, a nativist strain in American politics said that immigration was the handmaiden of terrorism, and that the institutions that sought to restrict that response to evicting those immigrants, campaigns of surveillance and deportation, were essentially no better than the handmaidens of terrorism themselves, all of which contributed a great deal. It was almost like a hollowing out of American institutional capacity to inhibit nativism that opened the door to people like Donald Trump. And with all of the Trump and MAGA movement's rhetoric of violence, it was, I would argue, inevitable that while they postured themselves as critics of the war on terror, they would simply wage it more violently and more expansively. That's exactly what we're seeing in Iran right now, and it's what we're seeing on our streets with ICE, a creation of 9/11 that is acting essentially like a death squad.
0: And in the last 20 seconds, President Trump now says at his Trump will lose a midterm national convention in Dallas that the war will end right after the midterm elections. Your final comment, Spencer Ackerman.
4: Over the 25 years of the war on terror, various presidents have portrayed to the United States like they can control the consequences of the overwhelming violence they have unleashed. They've never been able to do so. They won't be able to do so now.
0: Spencer Ackerman, Pulitzer Prize-winning, National Magazine Award-winning reporter, author of Reign of Terror, How the 9/11 Era Destabilized America and Produced Trump, also author of Forever Wars newsletter, speaking to us from Brooklyn, New York. This is Democracy Now!, democracynow.org. I'm Amy Goodman with Nermeen Sheikh.
1: We end today's show with a look at the human, budgetary, and environmental costs of these forever wars. According to the latest numbers from the Nonpartisan Costs of War Project at Brown University, close to 1 million people were killed due to war violence in Afghanistan, Iraq, Pakistan, Yemen, Syria, and beyond. At least half of them are estimated to be civilians. The indirect death toll from these wars is far higher, between 3.6 and 3.8 million people.
0: In terms of budget costs, the U.S. federal government has spent more than $8 trillion on the post-9/11 wars through 2021. For more, we're joined by Nita Crawford, the co-founder of the Costs of War Project. In these last few minutes that we have, lay out the costs of war as we are here today on this 25th anniversary of the 9/11 attacks.
5: Well, you've already touched on the direct death, the killing that results when bombs and bullets and fire are rained down on people, and the soldiers who are fighting for the United States and its allies die. But there's the indirect death, the consequences of the destruction of infrastructure, which can be two or three times the number of people who are injured. And this is because there's no longer hospitals or healthcare available to people because food has been, production has been disrupted. So the harm to bodies is substantial. A second harm, which Spencer Ackerman discussed briefly, was the harm to U.S. democracy. There's decreased congressional and judicial oversight of the executive, increased executive power. There's been a decline in the rule of law. The United States waged preventive war in Iraq. That's a real consequence, which has led to more easily waging war in Iran. So there's the human toll, the political consequences, and the environmental consequences are devastating because not only did the United States increase its use of force immediately after the attack on Afghanistan began, the United States military has increased its use of force even after those wars ended. The United States has a global military presence, more than 750 bases around the world, and its presence has caused environmental harm because of the greenhouse gas emissions associated with the world's largest petroleum user, which is the Department of Defense. So it's human, political, and now just to conclude with the economic costs, which are increased debt to the United States, increased military spending, but also because these wars were not paid for through taxes like previous wars, they were paid for by borrowing. The United States debt has grown, and the interest to pay the debt will be coming out of the Treasury for many years to come. So the consequences are all around us.
0: I want to thank you so much for being with us, Nita Crawford, co-founder of the Costs of War Project, which we will link to. That does it for our show. Tomorrow on September 11th, we'll be joined by Jamil Jaffer and Asmat Khan, who have been running an event, The Forever War and the First Amendment, a symposium on how the war on terror has shaped the freedoms of speech and the press. I'll be speaking on September 17th after the screening of Steal the Story, Please, about Democracy Now! In Bayshore, New York. I can't wait to go home to see my friends at Bayshore High School. Then on September 22nd, we'll be at the IFC for the screening of the film with Tia Lesson and Carl Diehl. That does it for our show. I'm Amy Goodman with Nermeen Sheikh for another edition of Democracy Now!, democracynow.org, the War and Peace Report.
6: 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It's a minute before 10 o'clock. 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Reggae from the Vault at 7. 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
1: This is Namatulwan Pala Au.

Welcome to Native America Calling. I'm Sean Spruce. The current wildland fire season has taken a toll, both on the vast expanse of scorched land and structures, and on the men and women who devote themselves to protecting the public. 13 firefighters have died on the job this year. 2 are Native. As climate change drives up the number and intensity of fires, personnel fighting those fires are facing difficult and increasingly dangerous conditions. We'll hear from firefighters about the challenges of the job. We'll also remember some of those who have fallen. That's all coming up after the news.

0: This is National Native News. I'm Jill Freitas. Protests are ongoing outside of a church located on the Wind River Reservation. That's after a pastor made comments during her sermon deriding the Northern Arapaho Sundance Ceremony. Wyoming Public Radio's Melody Edwards attended.
1: About a dozen protesters hold up signs outside the Foundations for Nations Church near Arapaho. Cars honk in support as they pass. One sign summarizes the general sentiment. It says, "Leave."
2: She called our sacred pipe an idol.
1: Murray Yellowbird says Pastor Sarah Lucas's July 5th comments were hurtful, especially because the federal government made the Sundance illegal until 1978.
2: We weren't allowed to practice our powwows, our Sundances, our sweat lodge, anything like that. They would throw us in jail.
1: In an interview with the Riverton Ranger, Pastor Lucas admitted she struck the wrong tone when describing the pipe.
3: Words matter, right? Delivery matters. And that is where I feel repentant about. I'm so sorry that came off mocking.
1: But Lucas says she owns the church's property and has no plans to leave. For Wyoming Public Radio, I'm Melody Edwards.
0: Efforts to connect rural Alaska Native villages by air got a lift this summer when a new organization took off in Anchorage last month. In part two of her series, the Alaska Desk's Eliona Niden from our flagship station KMBA in Anchorage spoke with the nonprofit founder and chair, Jamie Clays.
4: Clays named the new nonprofit Pinyak in honor of Ellen Pinyak, the first Alaska Native woman to become a licensed pilot. Pinyak died in 2008. But her family flew from across the state and country to celebrate the nonprofit's launch. Lotsi Jones is Pinyak's aunt from Utqaqaviq.
5: I'm glad that she's recognized, you know, because it took a lot for her to pursue her dream.
4: Senator Lisa Murkowski also attended the event and said that Pinyak was not only a pilot, but also an ivory carver, a writer, and a mentor who
6: was willing to pay that forward to help so many others, and particularly young Native kids from the villages, those who needed to be encouraged.
4: Murkowski commended the program leaders for their work to meet the needs of Alaska's growing aviation sector. Joel Kamikov is a 17-year-old from Kotlik who dreams to become a pilot too.
7: I dream working in medevac because I get to help people and that makes me feel good. And also, like, being in the plane and in the air clears my mind.
4: For a start, Kamikov took a ground handling class through the program last spring to learn how to fuel and load an airplane. In Anchorage, I am Alena Knighton.
0: A delegation from Indigenous communities in the U.S. are in Derry, Ireland this week for a public meeting about developing international solidarity. The Derry Peace and Conflict International Intuitive is organized by the Bloody Sundance Trust. Event organizers note the strong connections between the experiences of Irish people and Indigenous peoples in the United States, including the impact of colonization, displacement, and attempts to suppress culture, identity, and history. I'm Jill Freitas.

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3: This is Native America Calling. I'm Sean Spruce. Thousands of firefighters battle wildfires across the country every summer. And now, larger, longer-lasting, and more destructive fires are increasing, and so is the demand for people to fight them. In the West, continued drought and rising temperatures create conditions that fuel more frequent wildfires. A memo from the National Multi-Agency Coordinating Group in August warned that resources were falling short of demand when it comes to the federal response to fighting wildfires. This past summer, 13 wildland firefighters died on the job. Two were Native. They include Inupiaq firefighter Leslie R. Washington, who we'll hear about today. We'll also talk about the demands of the job and how it's changed over the years, and we'll reflect on a tragic forest fire 40 years ago that took the lives of four men from Jemez Pueblo in New Mexico. Listeners can join this conversation today by calling us at 1-800-996-2848. Maybe you are a current firefighter or a former firefighter. You have relatives and family members who've gone out and fought fires before. Give us a call. Share your knowledge. Again, 1-800-99-NATIVE to join the conversation. Joining us now from Warm Springs, Oregon, is Bodie Shaw. He is the Northwest Incident Management Team 7 Liaison Officer, a former Deputy Regional Director for the Northwest Region of the Bureau of Indian Affairs, and a former National Wildland Fire Director for BIA. He's also a citizen of the Confederated Tribes of Warm Springs, and he's been on our show many times. Bodie, good morning and welcome back.
4: Tuktukata Kungimaita. Thank you, Sean. Looking forward to the conversation.
3: Absolutely. Well, let's begin with some background here. You're working with fire crews in Oregon right now, and there were almost 55,000 fires nationwide during this past spring and summer. What can you tell us about the severity of this fire season, especially there in the Pacific Northwest where you are, Bodie?
4: Yeah, thank you, Sean. A relatively slow start for us until we had a system of a series of lightning storms come through mid-July, and that's really what set it off. We had so many occurring at once, and due to the aforementioned drought, which you brought up, the fires carried quickly, and we assigned teams and firefighters as quickly as we could. At its peak, and I'm going to say late July, early August, out of the 30,000 federal firefighting workforce that we can tap into, 20,000 of them were in Oregon and Washington. And our team, Type 7 team, we were in Washington on a couple fires, the Paradise Complex, Hagen, Horse Ridge fire, where we had over 1,100 firefighters on a series of firefighters. And that was replicated across the Northwest region, just with the amount of fire on the landscape and some cases our inability to get firefighting forces at every fire enough to help control and moderate some of the burning.
3: Bodie, help us put some of this into context, because as you know, I used to fight fire back in the day, and I've been on fires with just a couple of dozen people, and then I've been on fires with hundreds. When you say maybe 1,000 firefighters on a specific fire, is what constitutes like a big fire? Is it 1,000? Is it 2,000? Is it several hundred?
4: Yeah, it's really with respect to the complexity of the fires on the landscape, the aforementioned Paradise Fire threatening the watershed of the city of Walla Walla, Washington, one of the larger cities in Washington, south East Washington, but also impacting the livelihood of the Umatilla tribes, as an example. So the complexities of, one, two states, four counties, and a couple, one specific tribe in specifically, it did cause a number of issues in terms of the type and amount of resources that we could put in some cases a wilderness area, how we attack those fires, also the landscape, the steepness of the terrain. Can we get mechanized equipment in there? Do we have to rely on smoke jumpers or our interagency type one hotshot crews to get in there to help knock some of this out? And a lot of the rest, and I'll go to your the thousand number of firefighters, a lot of those are type one crews, type two initial attack. Indian Country has done a very good job of preparing our initial attack type two resources that we can tap into. We had a number of tribes represented on these fires, which, one, it was good to see, given the tie that Indian Country has to wildland firefighting over the last century. But also, when you get governors involved, you get politicals from the Secretary of Interior, Secretary of Agriculture, wanting to see, one, the progress that we make, but also, you know, what are our struggles? What are our items that really hamper us? So I think having that ability to articulate that to leadership, but also my time on the fire ground, being able to talk to these firefighters, getting a better perspective of what they're feeling currently, and this can go back years, but what we're looking at for the future. So the complexity really can drive how many folks we bring in. As an example, we brought in Australia and New Zealand firefighters again this year. We haven't done it in the last couple of years, but they really did fill an important niche on some of these fires, what we call mid-level managers, helicopter-based managers, division supervisors, task force leaders. And that really provided a great boost for our firefighting crews.
3: Bodie, it's a dangerous job fighting fire. We'll talk about that more later in the conversation. The hours extremely long. The pay is very, the work itself is just is very strenuous, very physically taxing. What draws people to this type of work, though?
4: Yeah, that's a great question. I think a lot of it, and I'll speak for myself and maybe you too, Sean, that we had a draw to protecting our homelands. When I first started on the hotshot crews back in the late 80s, Forest Service and our own Warm Springs interagency hotshot crew, it really was a love of protecting the land as best we could. But also, you're a part of a team, and that team is looked on, one, very highly within our native communities, but also our non-native communities when we can get out there, perform our work, actually save residences, save timber, our trust timber assets. There are just a number of callings that I think many of our firefighters today still hold on to. It is a sense of pride, a very deep sense of pride that goes back many generations with our Indian communities. And I think today's tribal workforces are still adhering to that. It is important to them and a tremendous sense of pride.
3: Now, as you shared earlier, Bodie, currently the federal firefighting workforce is about 30,000 people. How does that stack up in terms of the demand? And do you anticipate any challenges for next year with regard to recruiting and retaining firefighters?
4: Yeah, another great question. If you look historically and you go back to the Red Hats, Apaches, back in the 50s, Indian Country through the SWIT crews, Southwest Indian crews, the MIST crews, Montana Indian Firefighting crews, we Indian Country could stand up 10,000 at a time. But I think there are a couple things that have slowed down the amount of Indian firefighters we have. One, the requirements now are pretty stringent in terms of the arduous nature of the work we perform, the testing that they have to do. We've moved away from those larger Indian firefighter crews that we could count on from Montana. We can count on from Arizona, New Mexico. That has definitely changed. Our workforce has really shifted to contracting, more contracted crews. In many cases, self-governance tribes have taken on that responsibility themselves, and they may be, quote-unquote, a contracted tribe, but they're still representative of Indian country, the tribes that they work for. And we have seen a dramatic fall down over the last, I would say, 20 to 30 years from Indian country. And as I mentioned earlier, a lot of the testing regimens, the requirements, it has made it a little more difficult to get your foot in the door. And a lot of that was for good reason. You go back to the 1990 Dude Fire, where we had six fatalities. We started with the lookout communications, escape route, safety zones. The 1994 July 6th, Storm King Mountain, where we lost much of the Prineville hotshot crew and smoke jumpers. We came out of that with the requirements for your position. You cannot hold a position without meeting certain requirements, depending on what that position is. So we've made a change for the better, but it's limited some of our folks and their ability to attain some of those positions.
3: Bodhi, do you see a difference between crews, federal crews that are trained through the federal system and brought up through working with either BIA or maybe a BLM crew, as opposed to a contracted crew? Do they have the same training? Do they have the same expertise? Can you tell a difference between the quality of the service they provide?
4: Well, you can really see, one, the parity. And what I mean by that, every crew, if you're hiring, bringing on a Type 2 initial attack crew, you know what to expect. They're going to have the same requirements that a federal contracted crew, international. Now that this globalization of wildland fire has really taken off, we know when we order up a Type 2 or a Type 1 crew from Australia, New Zealand, Canada, Mexico, Spain, that we're going to get the same sort of training as well as performance. And that's been a big change, I think, over the last couple decades, just to focus on the training requirements and performance. We rate every crew that comes on a fire, and we want to ensure that those that get the highest rated performance still can maintain, and we'd like to tap into those throughout the year. So we do watch them pretty closely, and all the crews know that too, that not only are we looking at putting out a fire, but it's how we perform those, that we don't have any issues within camp. Okay. No drugs, alcohol, items right, such as that.
3: We're going to take a short break. We'll come back and continue our conversation. Listeners can join us at 1-800-99-NATIVE. The nation reflects on the tragic events of 25 years ago when the nation came under attack. We'll talk with some of the people who witnessed the attacks on September 11th, 2001, and others who had roles in responding to and rebuilding afterwards. That's coming up on the next Native America Calling.
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0: Thank you for listening to Native America Calling. I'm Sean Spruce, and today we're discussing the demanding role of wildland firefighters and also remembering some of those who died while fighting fires. Listeners can join our conversation with comments or questions. The number to our Albuquerque studio is 1-800-996-2848. That is also 1-800-99-NATIVE. Our first guest is Bodie Shaw. He's in Warm Springs, Oregon. He's the Northwest Incident Management Team 7 Liaison Officer. And Bodie, in a moment, we'll speak with family members of firefighters whose lives were lost this firefighter season. But I want to ask you before we speak with those folks, how much safer has the profession become over the years? Because again, your career dates back to the 1980s, so you've seen a lot of changes.
1: That's a great question to ask. We do, you know, if you look at our number one priority when we take over a fire, it's firefighter safety first. So we put a tremendous emphasis on that. That being said, you look at our fires over the last 2 to 3 decades, they've become more catastrophic, more intense. Part of that's the changing climate we're in, but a lot of it's the fuels, the fire fuels, the brush, the desert fuels that haven't had fire in quite a while, and they do tend to burn hotter, burn longer, more intense. We have active nighttime burning, which we hadn't seen this level of fire activity in the middle of the night before. So it has become quite dangerous, but I think we've taken that into account and we're much more amenable to letting crews, firefighters make that decision that, hey, this I'm not feeling comfortable in this situation. We either want to pull back or we don't want to be reassigned. So we've really taken that into account. Whereas I think probably Sean, when you were there too, really didn't have many opportunities to say no. You were sent to do a job and you did it. We had some negative effects of that as well.
0: I remember there was an old saying on the fire line, what happens on the fire line stays on the fire line. And that was very much the culture and the mentality in those days. Thanks, Bodie.
1: Yes.
0: Joining us now from the San Carlos Apache Reservation in Arizona is Anthony Bush. He is a relative of the late Apache firefighter Randy Lupe, and he is a San Carlos Apache tribal member. Anthony, hello and welcome to our show today.
2: Good morning. Tawate, si tukai skin sle, skin sle banin sti, chichu e, chisne ran lira, da si nalai akayenan li, ana naz na, si zi yu Anthony Bustunya gun se. So good morning, Whitewater Boy, my Apache name, and my English name is Anthony Bustunya from St. Carlos Apache Tribe.
0: Thank you for that introduction there, Anthony. I like that White River Boy there. Well, condolences to you and your family. Can you tell us about who Randy was and how long he was a firefighter?
2: So Randy was a very nice person. You know, he was very active, always out, never wanted a ride, always wanted to walk because he said his health condition was how he had to keep it up in good health for the fires and for the fire seasons and everything that he's done there. You know, well known in the community, always given. You know, he's always given. Went to church and, you know, real faithful there too as well. Never, you know, no meanness in him. You know, I was funny. Always joking. That's what the fire crew knew him as, joking around and just, you know, getting through the days with them. And just has these little phrases that, you know, we made memorial shirts for him on where he'd say a few words as in prove it, you know, if you would talk to him and he'd say so. And just some other Apache words that, you know, he always brought out to the crew, and the crew, you know, came out and said all those words about Randy every fire season he went on with every crew that he went with. So fire here in St. Carlos, the fire management team came to the family and dug out all his records and put Randy at over 31 years as being out there fighting fire and also finishing off being a camp crew member, which his last fire, the For Holy Fire, up in New Mexico. That was where he was on a camp crew with the St. Carlos Camp Crew 5, I think it was, that he was with.
0: Okay. He died in August then on the Frijoles Fire there in New Mexico, as you point out, Anthony. How is the community responding to his loss now? What are you hearing from folks?
2: They're going to miss him. You know, he's always walking, like I said, and helping people. The downtown area here in St. Carlos, he'd go visit the older adult center and, you know, share stories with them every fire that he went on, and visiting the administration. Because fire, you know, going on these fires was his way of his financial, you know, status of him making his money that way. And just sitting around over here where our vendors are located at on Geronimo Plaza, and just visiting here and there. And they all saying they miss him. You know, they put flowers where he used to kick back and where he stayed with some of the vendors. And we, the family, you know, we really had a tremendous loss. He was a one-of-a-kind person and very nice and very, you know, helpful, and everything that he did for his grandkids. I mean, he didn't have kids, but grandkids as in his sister's grandkids, brother's grandkids, and all of them, the family members, niece, nephews, you know, had a total loss of Randy passing on.
0: All right. Anthony Bush joining us from the San Carlos Apache Reservation, talking about the late Apache firefighter Randy Lupe, who died in August during the Frijoles Fire in New Mexico. 1-800-996-2848 if you would like to join our conversation today. People who are listening to the show right now, maybe you are firefighters, or you have family members who are firefighters, or you have a fire crew in your community that has a long history of going out various parts of the country and fighting wildland fires. Give us a call. Share your knowledge, share your insights, your experience. 1-800-99-NATIVE. Joining us now from Norvik, Alaska is Elsa and Franklin Coffin. They are the parents of the late Inupiaq firefighter Leslie R. Washington, and they are both Inupiaq as well. Elsa and Franklin, good morning. Welcome to our show today, and condolences to your family on your loss.
3: Good morning.
4: Good morning.
0: Good morning to you both. Elsa, you raised Leslie. Can you tell us about him?
3: Sorry. Yes, we took him from his real parents when he was 6 months old, and we never gave him back. I helped my parents raise him. As soon as I graduated from high school in 86, I moved to Norvik, 1986. And he stayed with my mother till 2006, and she passed on. And he moved here to Norvik to me and my husband. We took over taking care of him. He was a bright, bright young man, always willing to help, never say no to people. He would go a long ways helping others before himself.
0: Elsa, other than fighting fires, what were some of Leslie's other talents and skills?
3: He was working at the Norvik Native Store. He started as a cashier, then he got to learn how to run the inkborn, the gas and stove oil inkborn, and he's been at the Native Store since 2016. Off and on, since he turned 18, he went out firefighting.
0: Did Leslie always want to be a firefighter?
3: Yeah. My husband talked him into, well, not really talked him into.

0: that Leslie had an interest in making this his life's work?
1: And I've been firefighting for over 45 years, and I just see watching me getting ready and stuff. Kumas for a while. I needed interest in doing, so I took him to one of the courses, and he passed it today.
0: What can you tell us about Leslie's character?
1: Always smiling. Smiling. And love to play the guitar.
0: Any idea about how many fires Leslie went out on throughout his career, and where all did he travel fighting fires?
1: Up and on, he'll follow me. I always ask him, are you willing to go? He'll say, maybe not this time. But he'll go up and on.
0: Yeah. Well, he died in Minnesota on that bear trap fire. Where were some other places that he traveled fighting fire? I imagine there in Alaska, but maybe other parts in the lower 48 too.
1: Yeah, probably California, Montana, Arkansas.
0: Okay. Thank you, Franklin. Elsa, anything else you'd like to share about Leslie?
2: No, but I'd like to thank the state of Minnesota, Eli, for being with my son the last few hours. I thank you all for all your guys' help.
0: Elsa, thank you. You and Franklin both for coming on the show today and talking with our listeners. And again, sincere condolences to you and your family and your community during this time. Really, really very much am grateful for you folks for taking that time. Bodhi, I want to ask you, because you've also lost colleagues and friends during your career as a firefighter. Share some of those experiences, if you would, and what that's been like for not just you, but everyone else involved on a fire when a tragedy like this occurs.
3: I can talk a little bit about that. I first want to thank Anthony and Elsa and Franklin for sharing their stories of their family members they've lost. And that's always a very difficult situation to, one, talk about, especially when they're so close. And you're right. Throughout my career, unfortunately, had a number of fatalities and fires that I was on, friends from the Prineville Hotshot crew. But one that really sticks out after listening to Elsa and Franklin, when they lost their son in Minnesota in 2006, I had the honor, but it was very difficult to escort Atwai Michael McDonald from the Blackfeet Indian Reservation back home from a fatal assignment that he had in Arizona. And the outpouring that the community had for Michael McDonald, I had never seen anything like that before, and I kind of hope to never again, but unfortunately we are probably going to experience those. But just once again, the sense of pride that we have in Indian country for our brothers and sisters, our sons and daughters, who are out on the fire line. It is a very difficult situation, but this profession does have its risks. And I know every firefighter out there, it's probably in the back of your mind, but when it does happen, the impacts, the emotional impacts, psychological impacts can carry on for, in my case, you'll never forget those from the Dude fire on our division where we lost six of the Perryville crew. As I mentioned, the Storm King Mountain with the 14 who were lost in 1994. And that is something that will always be in the back of my mind. And I think for firefighters in general, you don't want to focus on it, but you need to understand and come to grips with the reality of this profession that we've chosen. One of the great supporters of fallen firefighters is the Wildland Firefighters.

0: Foundation outside of the National Incident Interagency Fire Center in Boise, who have done a great job. All 13 of the aforementioned this year, they've been a part of and supporting financially, not only for the special care taking and the transporting of individuals back home, but really providing emotional support to the families. And not just during that year, for years on end, many of the board members are parents of the Storm King Mountain crew that we lost. So it's those type of resources I think we all need to make sure we understand. I think it's apropos that today is National Suicide Awareness Day. Suicide has really affected our wildland firefighting workforce over the years. The stress, the amount of chaos that you endure, the hardships that you endure with your families being away that long. It's, I think it's worth noting, just keeping aware, watching out for each other, families looking out for your sons, daughters, brothers, and sisters, when they're away, but also when they come back, providing that support is becoming a much larger issue.
1: Thanks, Bodie. We're going to take another short break. We'll come back and continue our conversation. We're going to talk about the history of firefighting at the Jemez Pueblo in New Mexico. And to do that, we have Al Walkew on the line, who's going to join us. He's a former wildland firefighter and also a very, very well known and accomplished long-distance runner. So we'll talk with Al on the other side of this break. And I sure would like to get some calls going for anyone listening who feels inspired right now listening to our conversation. Maybe you would just like to express condolences to some of these people who have lost their lives fighting fire, or you have experiences or stories to tell of your own firefighting experience. You can do that by calling us at 1-800-996-2848.
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0: 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I'm Sean Spruce. 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And the number to call if you would like to join today's conversation is 1-800-996-2848. Joining us now from the Jemez Pueblo in New Mexico is Al Waku. He is a former wildland firefighter and accomplished long-distance runner. He is, of course, Jemez Pueblo. Al, great to have you on the show today. Hello.
1: Yeah, glad to be a part of the show today. So looking forward to it.
0: Absolutely. Now, you were a firefighter for many decades, and like many Pueblo communities, Jemez has this very long history of firefighting in New Mexico and elsewhere. But how did the community become renowned for its firefighting crews?
1: I was kind of looking back at the history, too.

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We're going to go with music for the rest of this hour, since we've lost the feed from

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1: Read diverse, read indie on Insight Daily Radio. Conversations with today's most influential authors from the world of independent publishing. Food is a central part of Jewish culture, and those who don't connect with the foods of yesterday may feel as though a part of their heritage is missing. Nosh, a new book by author, food writer, and registered dietitian Micah Siva, is the vegetarian cookbook for the modern Jewish kitchen, drawing inspiration from history through a 21st century lens. With the rise in plant-based eating across the globe, Nosh is an ideal guide for those looking to connect with and share their Judaism in a way that feels authentic in today's landscape. We spoke with her about this wonderful new book.
2: So my very favorite meal would have to be my grandmother's kreplach in chicken soup. So kreplach, for those who aren't familiar with them, are basically little Jewish wontons or dumplings that you put in soup. She would typically put like her leftover brisket or roast chicken in the as the filling and fold them and then serve them in her chicken soup. And it's the most comforting dish ever. We would have it every year for the high holidays or Jewish New Year, and that is my ultimate comfort food. Anytime I go to my mom's house, I want her to make them for me. And in the book, I have a vegan version with poppy seeds, caramelized onion, and potato instead of chicken. Kreplach, the little Jewish soup dumplings, are my ultimate comfort food. I could eat those in soup, I'll eat them fried, I'll eat them in my hand cold, I'll eat them any which way you give them to me, and that's my last meal.
1: That's author Micah Siva on her new vegetarian cookbook, Nosh, which has just been released. Read Diverse, Read Indie is presented by the Independent Book Publishers Association.
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4: Welcome to American Indian and Alaska Native Living. I'm Dr. David DeRose. We are glad you're joining us today. We've got an exciting show lined up for you. We are talking with two individuals who are making a difference in the Pacific Northwest, Seth Cantu and Doug McGinnis. It's great to have both of you with us today.
5: Thank you.
6: Thank you for having us.
4: So we're going to start with you, Seth. You and I had the privilege of meeting many years ago in California. It's been great to learn a little bit more about your story. You have deep roots in Indian country. Tell us first a little bit about your background.
5: So I am White Mountain Apache. I've gotten the privilege to not only work on several reservations throughout the Pacific Northwest, but also work with several initiatives that deal with the National Congress of American Indians and other initiatives like that.
4: Excellent. I'm very excited about what I've been hearing about your work. In fact, I heard about it from a fellow that coordinates a lot of Native activities in the Northwest. He reached out to me, sent me a text. He said, "You got to get Seth and Doug on the show. They're doing some amazing stuff out there." So we're going to be hearing about that in today's show. Doug, now your background is quite different than Seth's. Tell us a little bit about your background.
5: Yes, I was born in Portland, Oregon, and I still live in the Portland area. I went to the same university as Seth. We both went to Walla Walla University at different times. I'm probably a few years ahead of Seth. But anyway, I think that's kind of fascinating. Also, my career, I'm a business finance graduate. And so I've spent most of my career
6: as a finance manager for Providence Health and Services and Research, and for Peace Health Medical Group in Vancouver, Washington. So, yeah, it's been a good journey, but I have come in contact with these new opportunities, and we're trying to follow these breadcrumbs and see where they lead. And it's going to be fascinating to have this discussion today. I'm looking forward to it.
4: So we've got a finance guy, work with big organizations, healthcare. And Seth, you've got roots in Indian country. You've got this rich heritage, White Mountain Apache. You and I have talked previously about that, pretty close ties with your grandfather, who was a tribal member. So you're raised with appreciation for Native values, but you have an experience with the Creator that kind of directs you into pastoral work. Am I understanding this correctly?
5: Yes. Yeah, so when it came down to it, I was never one to recognize where I should go and what I should do. But it was always other people that directed me as in, you know what, you really have a talent for this, and you really have a, and I've gotten the privilege to work with on the Navajo Nation and other tribes throughout the Pacific Northwest. And it's been really personally fulfilling because I'm able to help in a more unique way than I've seen in the past. And so I've enjoyed.
4: So what I love about your story, Seth, you know, right now, as I understand it, you actually pastor a Seventh-day Adventist church in Oregon. Tell us what your pastorate is like. Where were you involved geographically for someone who knows the Pacific Northwest?
5: So I am currently in Central Oregon. So I'm in a town called Madras, which is about an hour away from Bend, Oregon, which people usually know. So I'm here as a pastor of the church. We also have a couple of outreaches here, and one of them is working with our local indigenous tribes. And that's where we're at right now, is working with them and getting to know them. Because when we get to know them, we get to know their needs and how we can help. Rather than following a script, we get to know the individuals, which has been really nice.
4: I love your perspective. I mean, it's so much like what we've seen in the broader public health community, where, you know, years ago, researchers and stuff would say, hey, we want to study this, or they'd want to, quote, study a tribe, and there wasn't really a partnership. Now, initiatives are generally driven by tribes, driven by communities. You know, they call it community-based participatory research. And a university might say, hey, we're available. If there's something you're interested in, maybe we're interested in it too, and we can collaborate. You've taken that model, at least from my vantage point, the little I know about what you've been doing, Seth and Doug, and you've said, yeah, we're a church. We have certain values, certain things that we feel we can bring to communities, but our agenda isn't to give something to someone. It's to see how we can be of help. And you shared with me in the past, Seth, before we started recording, about as you started to, you're in a new area, you had come to Madras from another part of the country, and you're wanting to make a difference in the lives of indigenous peoples. How did that come about? What kind of relationships started to open up for you?
5: Well, the interesting was, is how it started. You know, I just wanted to go down and introduce myself and, you know, kind of, one of the things, and especially in many indigenous tribes, is I don't go there to introduce myself. I go to be introduced. You know, I'm not going to go there and, hey, hello, my name is, you know, I do things a lot slower. So we had a relationship with a pastor that was already down there on the reservation, and he was going to introduce me. The problem is, an emergency situation came up while he was going to be coming to meet me. And he said, unfortunately, I'm going to be an hour late. And then an hour later, he's like, unfortunately, I'm not going to be able to make it. I have a church member in the hospital. And I was like, oh, well, I'll just head home and This gentleman walked up to me and says, "Can I help you?" I was like, "Well, I was going to be introduced, but I think I was just dropped like a bad habit." And he goes, "Well, we're doing a dedication for a new CPS playground. Would you like to join me?" I was like, "Absolutely, I'd love to." And he just walks me over. We're talking. And as we get there, as soon as someone, a young man sees him, he stands up and offers him his chair. And I was like, "Who is this gentleman?" And then they do their traditional songs, and a representative from the Longhouse does a prayer, and then they hand him the mic. And I'm like, "Who is this gentleman?" Well, to find out that he is the leader of the emergency management team. He is the best guy to get to know. He knows everybody, and he introduces me around. And that kind of started the relationship, and everything kind of blossomed from there. It was just this little happenstance that turned out very, very well.
4: So coming back to Doug's story, Doug, you're in another part of the state. Seth is down there. He's seeing things orchestrated providentially for him to connect with folks. And you're sitting in an office somewhere. Tell us what was going through your mind before you and Seth ever connected.
6: Well, before I jump to that, I just have to just link something with this tribal elder that Seth met. He just talked about his niece goes to my church.
4: Whoa.
6: So we're starting to make some connections on the story here. And how we figured all that out happened very fast. And I just find that all this stuff, it's a beautiful story of how I think God connects us. Or, you know, our Father is watching out for us, and he makes these connections, and they're the start of something beautiful. Anyway.
4: I agree. So part of that connection, though, you're never going to meet Seth unless you've got kind of a stirring in your own heart that causes you to step away from what you were doing. Am I understanding that right?
6: That's right. So I was working as a finance manager for a medical group, and I have family that are doctors and actually ministers in my family and leaders in our church. And they've been great examples to me. And I thought to myself, as I'm doing my finance work, "God, you've got to have something more for me." And I started praying this prayer. "What do you want me to do today? Or what do you want me to do in the next 6 months?" And instead of just it all being, you know, my decision, like I'm going to do my finance work. And God, what do you want me to do with this? And what happens next is beautiful. And connections start being made. And I my wife and I met at this Big Lake Youth Camp. So I started helping them kind of on the side. And then they asked me to come on halftime. And that's where I learned the director heard that Seth was coming to Madras and who would like to connect with him and invite him to give him a tour of Big Lake. And I quickly volunteered back. I think it's a great, great, great grandfather is half Cherokee in my family. And so I have some interest in Native American history. And my grandparents lived and worked. My grandfather probably delivered half the town of Pendleton, Oregon, which is where Seth was when he was in the Walla Walla area. He worked with the tribe there. So anyway, there was a lot of like commonality. We were able to make quick conversation when we met. And I invited him to come to tour the camp, but also my daughter was being baptized that day. So I invited him to her baptism at the lake, down by the lake there. And things just started happening very quickly. And we were starting to plan events within 2 or 3 months of meeting in July of that, is that 4 years ago now. I talked to Seth on his second day on the job. I gave him one extra day to get to settle in. So,
4: okay. Well, glad you had mercy on him. So Seth, let's come back to your story. So you've been in Madras now for 4 years, give or take, and you arrive there, you're making connections with indigenous populations there in your neck of the woods. And rather than offering something or inviting them to your church, you're making friends, and you deliberately, I understood, went about trying to find out how you could be of help. Am I understanding that correctly?
5: Absolutely. You know, one of the things that is also encouraged by the conference here is that we have a certain way of interacting with people. And one of them is, before we jump in and try to be, you know, save this and the heroes of that, is getting to know people, you know, getting to know their situation and what they're dealing with. We broke it down into four categories of knowing, loving, serving, and sharing. And you really have to start with knowing. So without having an agenda, without having a idea of what we were going to do, we just wanted to get to know people. We wanted to get to know what the needs are, what the certain things they were struggling with or whatnot. And that has really been the key to this, because by getting to know, we knew how to love, because we got to know them, not the idea of them or who we think they are, but who they actually are. And then we got to know how to serve, because we knew their needs, and we got to share what we could because we knew how they receive. And so one of the things we were doing is we did a shoe drive, because this was during the height of COVID. Shipments were very difficult getting in. Things were running off the shelves like crazy. And we were just making sure that we met the felt current needs of the tribe.
4: We want to hear more about this interesting shoe drive. I know there are some other aspects to it from things that we've discussed before. We're going to be talking more with Seth Cantu and with Doug McGinnis. A lot of practical lessons and exciting things. If you're in the Northwest, they're going to be talking about programs, too, that you can benefit from. And if you're not in that part of the country, there'll be some ideas that I think you can implement in your backyard. Stay tuned. I'm Dr. David DeRose. The show, American Indian and Alaska Native Living. We'll be back with more right after this.
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4: Welcome back to American Indian and Alaska Native Living. I'm Dr. David DeRose. My guests today, Seth Cantu and Doug McGinnis, we're speaking about some exciting projects that are taking place, partnerships in the Pacific Northwest. Seth is a Seventh-day Adventist pastor of the Madras Seventh-day Adventist Church in Central Oregon. Doug, if you're just joining us, is a individual with a finance background, and they're talking about their story, how the Creator connected their paths and then some of the things that they've been doing. Seth, before we had to step away, you were telling about a need that you became aware of, that there were a lot of First Nation peoples there in your backyard, if you will, who didn't have adequate shoes. And it was during COVID-19, there were difficulties with supply chains, shoes were not coming in. And so how did you navigate that and make a difference?
5: Well, one of the neat things is, you know, talking with Doug, he had worked with a previous group that, you know, we had an access to shoes. We had access to get them delivered, but to a degree that wow. They weren't used to before. They're used to about 30 to 40 shoes in an order, and we put in a 400 shoe order. And the great thing is, when a need arises, people will answer a call. And we had the thing fully funded before we even got it approved to happen. That's how many people were willing. And so we knew that this need was there, and we had the shoes, and we measured kids' feet. We added a, you know, half inch to an inch, because we know how fast kids grow. And we had an interesting time, because there's some things we had to agree to. Dealing with not necessarily anything we have done, but it was previous hurts and things like that, that we had to agree to. So they asked, you know, we made sure nothing was compulsory. You know, if people didn't want to do the foot washing, what we call the water blessing, you know, they didn't have to. There was some prayers that were going on as well. And if they didn't want prayers, that was okay. Nothing was compulsory. But the really neat thing is, it turned out, is the only reason some didn't have it is because the line was too long. We had 20 stations, they were full and a line. But we were able to meet that need and get these kids shoes and show them that they are worth something new. They're worth it. And it was a really great program to be a part of. And it really was the opening wedge for it. Since then, we have done a lot of programs that address the needs of the community. You know, one of those is skills base. We don't necessarily want to go in and share this information, but what is the need and employment and things like that. So I teach welding and blacksmithing. And so we're able to go there and teach an intro class and get them excited. And I've had students from as young as 17 and as old as 76. And they're wow. excited. We go there and we build go-karts. And from 8-year-olds to 80-year-olds, they all love building go-karts.
4: I could understand that. Hey, Doug, I got to ask you about this, because you guys mentioned, or Seth mentioned on air, this water blessing and washing of feet. You folks and I had spoken before we got behind the mics, and you were telling me a little bit about this. I'm still scratching my head, this water blessing. Doug, tell us a little bit about what this
6: well,
4: is.
6: Well, it really is. It took about 120 volunteers to pull off this event. So we had a lot of volunteers, and one thing that we haven't mentioned yet is, and this is where what I love to do. I love bringing people together and breaking down silos and connecting not just Seth's church and my church in Portland, but we connected with the Redmond Church, which is the next community over from Madras, and the Bend Church. And now we're connecting with the Prineville Church and basically pulling all of these churches together, the resources of the people. You tell them the story, and that's how we funded this thing with not even having it approved. We already had the funding. And we partnered with, for this water blessing and shoe giveaway, we partnered with Samaritan's Feet, that is run by a previous NBA player from Africa and came to the NBA. And they provided, I believe it was about 80% of the cost of the shoes. And then all the other expenses, the pizza, the tacos, all the food and all the rentals of tables and equipment, all that was borne by this consortium of churches. And building community has just springboarded us, and we're still using that consortium of churches on projects. Even you'll hear some more about what we're currently working on in a minute, but we have used those resources and basically funded everything so quickly and with no problem. Soon after the water blessing and shoe giveaway, we collected money for the K-8 school, elementary school right there in Warm Springs. We had the principal come down and basically we used our group to fund all of the school supplies for these 435-40 kids. And that was a couple falls ago. And that, you know, connected the relationships even deeper. I don't know if that answers your question. I think you had something else that maybe I missed.
4: Let me throw it back at Seth, because I'm still, like some of my listeners, I'm sure some of them say, oh, a water blessing. Yes, I know what that is. But this is new vocabulary to me, Seth. Where does this water blessing idea come from? And what does it look like? If I'm at this event, I came for shoes. I didn't sign up for a water blessing. Why is someone going to want to take part in this?
5: So we really wanted to show that this is something new, that we want that these new shoes to open up our opportunities and open up doors. And a lot of that is washing away the past. And so what we did is we sat these kids down and we washed their feet. We knelt before them and we cleansed their feet. We got them new socks and all these things, so that it's just like going into a new bed after you wash the covers, and it just feels so much better. And it really showed that we wanted to care for them in the most intimate way we could, just showing them that we care about them as individuals. So we cleansed their feet, we washed their feet, and we got the new socks and then these brand new shoes. So it was like a reset, a restart for them.
4: I love it. I've never heard anything like, I mean, I can't say I've never heard anything like it, but definitely not in this context. Of course, there's, you know, biblical history and, you know, ancient history behind washing of feet, but this is a very interesting contemporary application of it. So you guys are mentioning that this is the first project, this water blessing and providing shoes for, especially for, I'm gathering, indigenous young people, but this opens doors to welding classes and other things. Tell us a little bit about what's happening. And before we do, Seth, I want you to give a point of contact, because I know we've got a lot of listeners in the Northwest. Some of them may want to tap into some of this. They may want to talk with you guys about what's coming up, maybe ways they can partner with you. How do they get a hold of you guys?
5: Well, they can easily give the church a call. We have someone who is gathering those messages at all times. The number for that is area code 541-475-3475. And
4: okay, let me make sure that I've got this. I've got 541-475-3475.
5: That's correct.
4: Okay, so if they call that number, that's the Madras Seventh Adventist Church? Okay, so we've got the number out there. How about if someone says, is there another way to connect?
5: We have our Facebook page, which we have all of our outreaches on and things like that. So it's a Madras Seventh-day Adventist Church, and that's our Facebook page. There'll be two of them there, It's the one showing the picture of the white steeple. We lost the passwords to the old one.
4: Oh, okay. Okay, so Madras Church with a white steeple. Look for that on Facebook, and you can connect online.
5: Yeah, and we've been lucky to partner with some amazing groups. We have become a mission outreach location where people who are going on mission trips or whatnot, we will coordinate with them. We've got logistics, we've got accommodations, and we've got a lot of programs that we're partnering with local indigenous with, and that are really beneficial, not only to the people that come, but the people of the local community as well.
4: Excellent, excellent. Doug, I know you've been really excited about what's happening there. You're in a completely different world, if you will, stepping away from all the books and the accounting and getting involved with the hands-on. We're going to step away briefly, but I know you guys have some really exciting projects, especially in the area of dental care. That is one thing that's really captured my interest. I know a lot of folks who may have other health needs being met. Dental needs sometimes fall through the cracks. You're doing some exciting things with that. We want to talk about that, as well as some of your other projects. You guys can stay by, right?
5: Absolutely.
6: You bet.
4: Okay. I'm going to do

0: That's 1-800-775-4673.
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0: 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Here again is Dr. DeRose.
5: Welcome back to the second half of today's edition of American Indian and Alaska Native Living. I'm Dr. David DeRose. Doug McGinnis and Seth Cantu are sharing their enthusiasm for opportunities to partner with people throughout First Nation communities in the Northwest, especially in the state of Oregon, but far beyond that. Guys, as we were closing out that last segment, we were speaking about some really exciting things that I've heard that you guys are involved with in the area of dental services. Doug, do you want to start off that dialogue? How did you guys get involved with that?
6: Sure. Well, there's a lady at our church that grew up in Warm Springs, and she works in public health. And her name is Candace Jimenez, and we started talking to her about opportunities. And like Seth mentioned earlier, we don't want to go in and just do our thing. We want to listen. And what are the needs? How can we fill that? And so we started working with the managed care director and asked him, what are your top needs? And they had just lost, I think, 2 or even 3 dentists. Wow. And so there was a big need. And I find this fascinating, where Seth pastors right next door to his church is High Desert Dental. And the person, the family that runs that, they're elders in his church. And and they have worked out on the tribal lands earlier in his career before he started this dental office. So anyway, I'm talking to Candace, and she says, well, definitely dental. And and then she mentioned several other things. Also the need for eyeglasses and eye care and diabetic issues need to be addressed, and potentially mammography and mental health. Anyway, she listed her top 5. And we are working through those. We have done dual diabetic and dental clinics, and working with OHSU, their KCI Institute. They have a beautiful van, a beautiful, and a brand new one too. I think they've got a couple vans now that are just amazing.

0: amazing. And I was able to help them recruit providers for their van through actually Kaiser. So I've worked with Providence and Peace Health, but I have a friend that's the president of Kaiser Medical Group, and his wife, they go to our church, and I asked them, and they gave me providers, and they've been working on the van the last 2 years with KCI Institute, and I think it's beautiful when you have a need, and you go about fulfilling it, and everything comes together. It takes a little bit of time, but I've seen it just flow. It's been a beautiful couple of years since we've started this initiative, and Medical Teams International Dental is now involved, and they've been wonderful to work with, and we're anxious to do more things with them. Our next clinic, I think, is in March with Medical Teams.
1: Great. So I get the picture. Doug, you're helping orchestrate things often from the Portland area, building these teams and networks. And Seth, you're the guy on the ground. What did you see happening when some of these dental services were coming together and then delivered?
2: Great things is we were able to partner with what they already had. So it's not like we were reinventing the wheel. It was just coming up underneath them to help bolster what they were able to do. And we didn't do like cleanings or anything like that. It was just emergency work, things that needed to happen right away. And with Doug's help and with Medical Teams International, we now have them on rotation where they are now been coming virtually once a month to be able to address these really sensitive needs. We know that when we have dental issues, they can be rather painful and they can lead to other issues. And so partnering with the diabetic, the mammography van that is coming, we have now blossomed into something that we aren't holding on to the keys to. We are now turning it over to the tribal leadership so that they can run it. It's their people who they're used to within their own community. And it's not something that we're holding on to so that we can say we're doing it. It is something we built. We now have the maintaining part of it, and then we're turning it back over.
1: So you're on the cusp of some other initiatives as well. You're seeing other needs there. Traditionally, people, sure, they think of clothing, they think of medical, dental services, but you're doing some of these innovative things too. I haven't heard of a lot of people coming into communities and offering welding classes, for example. So tell us about some of the other creative things that have been happening.
2: So one of my biggest things is education. You know, it's the whole thing we've heard before. You give a man a fish, he eats well for a day. You teach a man to fish, he eats well for then on. So I wanted to teach practical skills. And one of my skills is welding and blacksmithing. That's something I've done for a number of years. And I wanted to be able to give those skills over to the community, create those relationships, and then show the young people in that indigenous community to then give those skills back to the community. So we may do some welding, we teach that, whatever, and then we'll look for projects to implement them within the community. So like some of our elders may be welding wheelchair ramps or fixing up fencing, whatever it happens to be. And that's led into our newest initiative, we have called the Faithful Fixers, which is we're going in and now instead of teaching just welding and blacksmithing, we're teaching electrical, plumbing, and carpentry by going into homes and offering to fix up their property, haul away junk and stuff like that. And that actually leads us into an initiative that Doug has started with collaborating with Walla Walla University.
1: I'm interested in this, Doug. I think we might be getting into this another term that was new to me, a tool library. Is that where we're headed?
0: A tool library, yes. And it's run out of a mobile dual axle trailer. And we're initially just going to buy one, but we might be able to, need a two or three of these, but we've thought about this and it can't be large. It's got to be maneuverable so we can move it around into different places and not just let it sit. We have thought, well, we'll have too many tools to fit in this smaller unit. So let's put together a base near Seth's church, and probably by, I guess it would be a shipping container, you know, something of that size, where we can store larger things and move them in and out depending on the project. But Seth is working on all these initiatives that he mentioned. I think, I don't know that he mentioned landscaping, but that's going to be part of this too, potentially. But that covers a lot.
1: So when I first heard the term tool library, I'm thinking, you know, you got books that people can read about tools.
0: Yeah.
1: But if I'm understanding the concept, just like a library lends out books, you guys are lending out tools. Am I understanding this?
0: Yes. And some more valuable than others. But yeah, it would be a tool library. And we're thinking of, and Seth can describe a little bit more about the resources, but we're thinking of using YouTube videos to talk through how to do certain projects. I'll let him talk about that.
2: So one of the big things is you can learn how to do something. You can learn how to fix them, but if you don't have the tools in which to implement that, it's just useless knowledge. So what we're going to do is, with some of the groups that we're partnering with, not only are we going to be training them on how to do some of these projects while showing the youth the plumbing, the electrical, the carpentry, but then we're going to be able to provide the tools that can be checked out so people can do projects on their own. So we want to spark an initiative, spark a desire to fix up, clean up, improve people's homes and their quality of living altogether. And so we are going to be partnering with some YouTube channels that train how to do certain maintenance, certain upkeeps, and then we'll be able to provide the tools so that they can accomplish it.
1: This is exciting. I know it's a big business, it seems, in many communities to rent out different tools, but that can be costly. In this case, this is a free program. Is that correct?
0: Oh, I was just going to say, the one in Walla Walla University that they use for the community there, they charge, I believe it's $25 per year. And so we're thinking of something like that, having a small fee just to maintain the software and staff it. We want to staff it with young people, hopefully college students, is the idea, and set hours and be able to, you know, replace things as they wear out, you know, so we'll have, and plus we'll have sponsors. So we'll, on the side of the tool library, we'll have the sponsor's logo too. So not the only financial support of it will be from revenue of, you know, this yearly fee for whoever wants to be a part. And it's going to be based on, you know, an affordable amount and a low amount and easy access. So that's what we want. We want access to be really wide open.
1: Great. Seth, I know there's other things in the pipeline as well. Tell us a little bit about some of the other things that are going on.
2: So as we're partnering with some of the groups there, one of them is the Community Action Team. And they really have their fingers on the pulse of the needs of the community because they have been helping out for decades, helping people with whatever they're struggling with. And by partnering with them, we find out some of the most people in the community with the greatest need. And as we're offering this training, as we're offering this cleanup, we also get access to projects where they come to us and go, hey, we have a need that we haven't been able to meet. Maybe we can collaborate on it. And one of them has been now working with a group that provides tiny home living for their homeless community, the Indigenous homeless community. And it is something that we're contemplating. We're going to see how we can fit into that puzzle and see what we can provide while, again, providing training for young people so that we can provide them something that will change the rest of their life.
1: I love this. You guys are doing so many exciting things up there. We've mentioned earlier in the show that if there's people, especially in your neck of the woods, who want to take advantage of some of these things, want to partner with you perhaps, or want to help support what you're doing or utilize your services, they can get a hold of you. Seth, would you again give us some points of contact if someone's interested in making that connection?
2: Absolutely. We have a very strong Facebook presence with the Madras Seventh-day Adventist Church. It has a lot of our outreaches on there, as well as you can contact our phone number, which is area code 541-475-3475. And we have people monitoring those messages to make sure it gets where it needs to go.
1: Okay, so I've got the Madras Seventh-day Adventist Church, M-A-D-R-A-S, correct?
2: Correct.
1: So find you there on Facebook, and then the phone number, 541-475-3475.
2: That's correct.
1: Perfect. We do have to step away just once more. We've got a final segment coming up. Doug McGinnis, Seth Cantu, they've got some other exciting things that I think will challenge you and encourage you. That's in our final segment. I'm Dr. DeRose. We'll be back after these messages.
3: 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However, if you have questions about today's show or would like further information, please call 1-800-775-HOPE. That's 1-800-775-4673. We'll be right back after this.
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3: 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Here again is Dr. DeRose.
1: Welcome back to American Indian and Alaska Native Living. We're in our final segment of today's show. I've got Seth Cantu and Doug McGinnis behind their respective mics in our virtual studio. I'm actually here in person. They're joining me by way of modern technology. Seth, Doug, so many exciting things happening up in your neck of the woods. One of the things that we've not talked about is something that I know engages a lot of folks in, at least in the Christian communities that I'm familiar with, especially young people. I'll hear stories about they're going on a mission trip. They're going to go to Africa, or they're going to South America. And I've often heard people bemoan some of these mission trips. Not that they're against helping people in other cultures, but I've heard many times people say, well, we've got people right in our backyard. Why don't we do mission trips there? And that's exactly what you're doing. Am I understanding it right, Seth?
2: Absolutely. You know, it's not just across the country, it's across the street. We have a number of wonderful groups that have already come and done some mission trips. We had some from North Texas or from our local Hoodview area, which is coming actually in March. And what we're able to do is we're able to not only provide them a cultural experience so that you, like we said, starting off with that knowing, getting to know a different culture that, you know, is truly a different mindset. It's the difference between an individualistic mindset and a communal mindset. And it's really quite fascinating. And so we invite people, if they're thinking about going on a mission trip, if they want to do something that's not only practical, they'll learn something out of it, but something that truly benefits, then we really offer people coming down and setting up their own personal mission trip. Thankfully, we have, as you've heard, enough initiative, enough irons in the fire where we can do multiple different outreaches that can be exciting for different groups. You know, you can join us and build those go-karts, or we can help paint a house, or we can help, you know, a lot of different things.
1: I love this.
0: Volunteer at the dental clinic.
1: Yeah. I love what's happening there. And I can think some years ago, I think we even featured this on the show, we were invited by some indigenous folks across an ocean to help them with a project. And they offered us the best they had, which was tents and outhouses. And we really enjoyed our time there. But you guys, I've heard, have a little bit higher end facilities than that. Doug, is someone going to be staying in a tent and using an outhouse if they come on a mission trip to your area?
0: Well, Seth's church has set up homes for people to stay in, and they've got, you know, people that will feed them. And we have access to, open last summer, a beautiful hot springs facility called Kanita. And that is a joint venture that has been put together through Ski Bowl, not of any of our doing, but Ski Bowl and the tribe have a joint venture going on, and it's a beautiful new facility. So lots of very cool things, and I'll let Seth talk about some of that.
2: Full kitchen. We got places for people to stay. We also have, on the same property of the church in our school, we also have a house that is there that is the community outreach house, a Pathfinder house, and it's a really nice place for people to be able to stay as well. So no tents or outhouses. We will be able to come back, have hot meals and warm showers between each day.
1: Okay. And that's not to depreciate. I mean, you take advantage of the best that people can offer. We didn't feel shortchanged, but I know some people, the more comfortable accommodation, especially if they're older, have health issues, what you guys are offering there is really nice. The question that's kind of in the back of my mind, Seth, and this may be a little bit uncomfortable, but we've been upfront. I mean, we introduced you as the pastor of the Seventh-day Adventist Church there in Madras. And as people are listening, I think a lot of folks are saying, well, this doesn't sound like the pastors that we know. I mean, aren't pastors supposed to be teaching about the Bible, having maybe Bible classes and preaching sermons? Is your church supportive of what you're doing, or they're kind of kicking and screaming, saying, you know, you're not doing what you should be doing? Tell us a little bit about this dynamic there, because it sounds very different than many churches that folks have been acquainted with.
2: No, actually, I have a very supportive church. I am well blessed when it comes to that. We even went as far as having a sign-up sheet of who was interested in ministry. And out of the 55 or so people that we have coming on a regular basis, 50 of them signed up. So I have a 90% wow. buy-in, which is rather rare. Usually you have the STP, the same 10 people. And so they've been very supportive. Even when I come up with my ideas that seem off the wall, but you know what? They have come to fruition, and we've seen a lot of return on the investment because we're investing in people and in community, and you'll never go wrong when you do that. And so they have been very supportive. They have followed our initiatives. They have backed us, and they're wanting to do more.
1: So Doug, tell us a little from your vantage point.
0: Well, I just wanted to share, I think in this dialogue, we mentioned a tool library that we're putting into service. And hopefully that'll be for the next mission trip in March. Mm. We'll have that up and running. So the next 2 months, we're gathering funding and organizing for that. But we have a leader. I'm kind of the guy that has been working on the medical stuff, the dental and organizing vans. We have a leader, and Seth, of course, is our lead point, but we have an architect and his wife that is going to lead up the new initiative around the tool library. His name is Gary Eckelman, and we're super excited to have him help us design what the tools needed for each of the jobs. And anyway, he has a second home just between Madras and Redmond. And it's going to be a beautiful connection with him. And I just wanted to mention that. I think that's key to have someone so knowledgeable that is going to be able to teach the skills as well as bring people that know skills and have the resources. And it's all about connections. And I love that.
1: No, it's tremendous. And it's been exciting to see how the creator connected you guys and all the tentacles. I mean, just I know only a fraction of it because you guys have been in the thick of this for quite a while. We talked about Seth and his pastoral background and how this may not seem like a typical trajectory for a pastor. Doug, you're a finance guy, and we understood at some point in the story you were you directing this big lake camp? Have I got the name of the camp down right?
0: Actually, I was a development director, so fundraising. Mm. So I've been a race director for races here in Portland. And so I've done some fundraising as I do my finance job. So this wasn't totally out there, but love fundraising for a good cause. And I ran golf tournaments, and I'm not really a golfer, but I'm like, I'll run a golf tournament if it's for a good cause, you know. So that's kind of my attitude. I come into stuff and I love building community, and I love breaking down silos and bringing all these churches together. You know, Seth's church is small, but now he has a huge consortium of people in multiple churches across a large range of ground in Central Oregon and in Portland. I mean, God does what he needs to do to make things happen. And this is a perfect example. I love it. I love every bit of it.
1: Well, you guys are an inspiration. I know folks in Oregon, especially in Central Oregon, they may be reaching out to you to say, hey, can we partner together? Can you get some of these dental services maybe out our direction? We want to learn maybe about the water blessing or, you know, shoe services. You talked about a lot of practical things. I also know that there's folks throughout our listenership, they may be in a distant place. They've been inspired by some of the work that you've been doing. And you guys have been, at least in my interaction, it sounds like you're quite receptive. If people want to reach out to you, get some ideas, that's all true, correct?
2: I have even had the opportunity of coming out and doing training seminars for people who are interested in starting Indigenous relations and ministries. I had the privilege of going to Dellingham in Alaska and working with the church there. And we got to go all the way to Togiak, Monacotic, Pilot Point, all these different places. And it was really receptive. It was really great. And when we start off on the right foot in the right way, getting to know and having that foundation, it is wonderful how much success we'll see.
1: Tremendous. Our time has just about slipped away. Seth, one more time before we have to go, can you give us some contact information?
2: Sure. The Madras Seventh-day Adventist Church, you can find us on Facebook. It's the emblem with the nice white steeple. And also, if you ever want to contact us, our phone number is area code 541-475-3475.
1: We do have to run. I want to thank you, Doug and Seth, so very much for joining us on today's show.
2: We really appreciate it. Thank you.
1: And thank you for each one of you who have joined us on today's edition of American Indian and Alaska Native Living. As always, I'm Dr. David DeRose wishing you the very best of health.
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15: Res Radio 91.3 is KPRI Paula. It's about a minute past 12 noon. I'm John, and this is Paula Today for Thursday, September 10th, 2026. Five people are hospitalized, 12 dogs rescued yesterday after a fire tore through two second-story apartments at a complex in Escondido. It began about 10:15 in the morning at a senior living apartment complex called Summerfield Villas off Grand Avenue and San Pasquale Valley Road. Escondido Fire Department said the fire was contained to two apartments, which were fully engulfed when first responders arrived. Only two badly damaged. More than 30 residents, though, were displaced due to San Diego Gas and Electric having to shut off power to the entire building for several hours. A fire reported this morning at a commercial building on East Elder in Fallbrook prompted an evacuation. That fire at 8:42 this morning, 521 East Elder Suite 106 in Fallbrook. Sheriff's deputies and North County Fire Protection District personnel responded. The building evacuated. Firefighters narrowed the fire to a room containing electrical panels and storage. No injuries reported. A Riverside County Sheriff's deputy was struck by a vehicle yesterday morning in Murrieta at 8:51 a.m. in the area of Winchester and Murrieta Hot Springs Road. The deputy conducting a traffic stop while outside his patrol vehicle when a passing vehicle traveling by at an unspecified speed hit the deputy, who was hospitalized in stable but otherwise unspecified condition. An investigation is ongoing. The Bureau of Indian Affairs is preparing to put the 8.5 acres where the San Pasquale tribe is building Native Oaks Village, a commercial shopping center anchored by Albertson's Supermarket, into trust, making it reservation land. On September 3rd, the BIA issued a finding of no significant impact for the project. The transfer into trust expected to happen this month. A 60-year lease with Albertson's expected to be signed in October. We had some wild weather yesterday in Paula. At 12:30 in the afternoon, the temperature peaked at 110 at the Res Radio Studios. By 2:30, it had dropped 25 degrees as 0.05 of an inch of rain fell. We were one of the few places to get measurable rain yesterday. Others, parts of Valley Center up to 0.07. Palma Valley had 0.14. Palomar Observatory, 0.08. La Jolla, 0.19. Nobody else reported anything measurable. Paula can expect one more day with high temperatures in the triple digits. It's expected to drop at least 10 degrees over the next 2 days. It'll be in the mid-80s all next week. The full forecast is coming up at the end of the news.
16: This is National Native News. I'm Jill Freitas. Protests are ongoing outside of a church located on the Wind River Reservation. That's after a pastor made comments during her sermon deriding the Northern Arapaho Sundance Ceremony. Wyoming Public Radio's Melody Edwards attended.
17: About a dozen protesters hold up signs outside the Foundations for Nations Church near Arapaho. Cars honk in support as they pass. One sign summarizes the general sentiment. It says, "Leave."
18: She called our sacred pipe an idol.
17: Murray Yellowbird says Pastor Sarah Lucas's July 5th comments were hurtful, especially because the federal government made the Sundance illegal until 1978.
18: We weren't allowed to practice our powwows, our Sundances, our sweat lodge, anything like that. They would throw us in jail.
17: In an interview with the Riverton Ranger, Pastor Lucas admitted she struck the wrong tone when describing the pipe.
19: Words matter, right? Delivery matters, and that is where I feel repentive about. I'm so sorry that came off mocking.
17: But Lucas says she owns the church's property and has no plans to leave. For Wyoming Public Radio, I'm Melody Edwards.
20: Efforts to connect rural Alaska Native villages by air got a lift this summer when a new organization took off in Anchorage last month. In part two of her series, the Alaska Desk's Eliona Niden from our flagship station KMBA in Anchorage spoke with the nonprofit founder and chair, Jamie Clays.
21: Clays named the new nonprofit Peniak in honor of Ellen Peniak, the first Alaska Native woman to become a licensed pilot. Peniak died in 2008. But her family flew from across the state and country to celebrate the nonprofit's launch. Lotsie Jones is Peniak's aunt from Utqaghaviq.
22: I'm glad that she's recognized, you know, because it took a lot for her to pursue her dream.
21: Senator Lisa Murkowski also attended the event and said that Peniak was not only a pilot, but also an ivory carver, a writer, and a mentor who
23: was willing to pay that forward to help so many others, and particularly young Native kids from the villages those who needed to be encouraged.
21: Murkowski commended the program leaders for their work to meet the needs of Alaska's growing aviation sector. Joel Kamikov is a 17-year-old from Kotlik who dreams to become a pilot too.
4: I dream working in medevac because I get to help people and that makes me feel good. And also, like, being in the plane and in the air clears my mind.
21: For a start, Kamikov took a ground handling class through the program last spring to learn how to fuel and load an airplane. In Anchorage, I am Alena Knighton.
20: A delegation from Indigenous communities in the U.S. are in Derry, Ireland this week for a public meeting about developing international solidarity. The Derry Peace and Conflict International Intuitive is organized by the Bloody Sundance Trust. Event organizers note the strong connections between the experiences of Irish people and Indigenous peoples in the United States, including the impact of colonization, displacement, and attempts to suppress culture, identity, and history. I'm Jill Freitas.

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3: 9 minutes after the hour, this is Paula Today on Res Radio 91.3. Looking at traffic, most of the freeway is moving pretty well. There's a little slowing on the northbound 5. Construction at Cannon Road has the right lane blocked. And there is construction on the 76 eastbound at, well, actually both directions affected west of Lake Henshaw. That's one lane directed traffic for construction there. Same on Highway 79 in west of Anza between 371 and Vail Lake. Everything else moving pretty smoothly right now.
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3: In Major League Baseball, the Padres whooped the visiting Nationals 9-2. Jackson Merrill homered twice, drove in 6 of the runs, a career high for him. At 95 degrees, it was the hottest it's ever been for the start of a game at Petco Park. Yoshinobu Yamamoto struck out 10 and allowed 3 hits in 7 innings. Max Muncy, Mookie Betts, and Kike Hernandez each had 2-run homers as the Dodgers routed the Reds 14-1 for a season-high 7th consecutive win. Kansas City topped Arizona 5-2. That puts the Padres back into second place in the NL West, a half game ahead of the Snakes, but still 11 behind the Dodgers. The Angels beat the Red Sox in Boston 6-4. All California teams in Arizona have today off. After sitting out 6 of the last 7 games with discomfort in his right arm, the Dodgers' Shohei Ohtani has been put on the injured list. They've called up outfielder Josue DePaula from AA to temporarily take Ohtani's place as designated hitter. The soonest Ohtani can return to the lineup will be September 23rd. In the minors, the Lake Elsinore Storm host Game 2 of the division's best of 2 out of 3 playoff series against the Buzzers tonight. If needed, Game 3 will be at Lake Elsinore tomorrow night. In the NFL, last night at Seattle, the regular season got underway with a Super Bowl rematch between the Seahawks and Patriots. Seahawks quarterback Sam Darnold suffered a hip injury during the team's opening drive. Seattle defense picked off Drake May 3 times as the Seahawks won 13-10. Rams host the 49ers in Melbourne, Australia tonight at 5:30 on Netflix. Rest of Week 1 games are on Sunday. In college football, Week 2 begins tonight with number 7 Miami hosting Florida A&M. The SEC's move to expel LSU over its now-abandoned efforts to add former NFL players to its roster appears to have died down. A federal court hearing has been postponed indefinitely as the two parties continue to talk over what is now somewhat a moot point. In Major League Soccer, last night at Snapdragon Stadium, San Diego FC lost to San Jose 3-2. LAFC shut out Red Bull New York 2-0 at BMO Stadium in LA, and the Galaxy got shut out 3-0 in Vancouver. In the NBA, Clippers guard Bradley Beal will be wearing the number 3 jersey long associated with Chris Paul in the upcoming season. Paul retired in February after 21 NBA seasons, with the promise by club president Lawrence Frank that the number would eventually be retired in his honor. It still could be at some point, but for now, Beal, who wore number 3 for 13 seasons with Washington and Phoenix, will trade his number 0 from last season with the Clippers to accommodate Paul. He'll have number 3 at least for one more season. In the WNBA, no games until September 17th. In golf, sorry, we're waiting for a computer refresh. In golf, the U.S. team is changing its qualifying criteria for the Ryder Cup for the third straight time, announcing Wednesday a system based entirely on points that could only be earned during the year leading up to the 2027 matches that'll be in Ireland. Qualifying will start at the American Express, the season opener in California, and end with the second postseason event at the BMW Championship in New Jersey. The top 6 players in points automatically qualify, and Jim Furyk will make 6 captain's picks after the season-ending tour championship. No tournament this week. The Biltmore Championship starts next Thursday in Asheville. Local high school sports, subject, of course, to cancellation due to heat, as a lot of games have been this week. Bonsall girls varsity volleyball hosting Monarch at 4, and girls JV volleyball at Innovations Academy at 5. For Great Oak, freshman and JV football hosting Murrieta Mesa at 4. Fallbrook girls golf hosting Westview at Palo Mesa at 3. Girls tennis against Valley Center at 3:30. Varsity hosting and JV away. Freshman football at El Capitan at 4:30. And for Valley Center High, freshman football hosting Westview at 6. In business, as the midday trading on Wall Street, stocks were down for the fourth straight session. The Dow fell 0.2%. The S&P 500 and NASDAQ each off by 0.5%. Gold fell $63 on the COMEX to $4,397.70 an ounce. West Texas Intermediate crude oil futures shot up another $5.77 to $101.82 a barrel in the U.S. and as the U.S. and Iran launched new attacks in the Middle East. President Trump promised a $5,000 check for every U.S. voter if Republicans win both the House and Senate in the November elections. The plan would cost well over $1 trillion and break federal law against payment to influence voters, essentially a bribe. Vice President Vance says Trump's tariffs will pay for the checks. Trump himself offered no explanation as to how the plan would be financed when he made the announcement on night one of the first ever Republican midterm convention. In the first 18 months of tariffs, they've generated about $300 billion in revenue for the government, but $100 billion had to be refunded when the Supreme Court ruled early 2025 tariffs to be illegal. $1.2 trillion for the election checks compares with the nearly $1.3 trillion the government has already spent on interest on the $40 trillion national debt this year and almost $1.4 trillion committed to defense spending for 2026. Existing home sales fell 2% in August compared with July. In spite of the largest inventory in over a decade, there was almost a five-month supply of homes for sale at the end of last month. Nationwide, the median price was up 1.6% over August 2025. The median now $429,100. Ford is investing nearly $1 billion in a new paint shop at its Kentucky truck plant. Ford calls the plant its most important and profitable facility. That's where F-250 through F-550 Super Duty trucks, the Expedition and Lincoln Navigator, are made. The automaker says it'll break ground later this year. At 15 minutes after the hour, here's today's consumer report from ConsumerAffairs.com.
5: 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The new Gateside by TSA PreCheck program is initially available at 13 airports and is limited to eligible TSA PreCheck members. Oil prices are above $100 a barrel again as renewed fighting in the Mideast raised fears of further disruptions to global oil supplies. The national average price of regular gasoline is moving north of $4 a gallon, according to AAA, and the latest oil surge could push pump prices even higher. There's another new scam using the patient portal MyChart. Seniors are getting emails offering a free MyChart Medicare kit. However, there's no such thing. The scammers are hoping to steal money and personal information. I'm Mark Huffman. 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
3: The Jimmy Kimmel Show will not air recordings of an interview with Democratic Senate candidate from Texas, James Tallarico, due to FCC scrutiny. The Trump administration is raising concerns about equal time provisions for political candidates. In January, the agency brought into question whether talk shows qualify as bona fide news, in which the requirement to give opposing points of view equal time don't apply. The interview will stream on YouTube, which is not regulated by the FCC. More live TV coming to the Disney Plus app. The company is still strongly considering adding free ad-supported streaming television or FAST content to the app. If Hulu and live TV is added to Disney Plus, it's yet another sign that the Hulu app is probably going away. With environmental news, here are today's editions of Climate Connections, Bird Note, and the historic audio feature, Soundbeat.
6: I'm Dr. Anthony Lizerwitz, and this is Climate Connections. A community in Washington State has built a memorial, not to honor the past, but to acknowledge the future of climate change. Bainbridge Island on Puget Sound is at risk of flooding during very high tides, also known as king tides. And as sea levels rise, this threat will increase. Laura Hansen, a scientist who lives on the island and works for the nonprofit EcoAdapt, conceived of an art installation to make sea level rise feel more tangible. She calls it a reverse time capsule.
7: Time capsules preserve the past for the future to see. We wanted to preserve the future for the current to see.
6: The piece, built last year, is a stone bench by the water. People who use it rest their feet at the current king tide mark and sit about 18 inches above that, the height sea levels could reach by mid-century under the most extreme projections. A 5-foot-high stone pillar next to the bench marks one of the worst-case sea level rise projections for the end of the century. Hansen hopes it encourages people to consider the risks.
7: Art allows people to be approached by science when they're not expecting it, and maybe convince them to take action in a way that hearing the droning numbers won't.
6: Climate Connections is produced by the Yale Center for Environmental Communication. To learn more about climate change, visit climateconnections.org.
8: This is Bird Note. I'm Ariana Rimmel. In the summer of 2026, conservation photographer Garrett Vinn visited a remote wilderness called the National Petroleum Reserve in Alaska. He shared this audio postcard from Teshekpuk Lake.
9: I'm sitting here in the middle of June on an Arctic night in Alaska. The sun is low, it's close to midnight, and the shorebirds have taken flight. In these vast open landscapes, getting in the air is key to being heard. Display flights are the norm, and these birds are announcing their territories and looking for mates. Right now around me, I have three that are especially prevalent: the Dunlin, semi-palmated sandpiper, and pectoral sandpiper. This beautiful little russet and black and white Dunlin that is flying by issues a harsh, ringing scream as it returns to Earth from its display flight. This tiny semi-palmated sandpiper, the size of a sparrow, spends many hours every day over its territory, hovering and cruising and issuing this call, the motorboat call. The male pectoral sandpiper inflates a large air sac on its chest, launches out over the tundra, and in a low, buoyant flight, issues a long series of hooting calls over areas frequented by females. And these are just three of about 25 species of shorebirds that nest in the wetlands, tundra, and foothills of America's Arctic. I'm Garrett Vinn for Bird Note.
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10: Harry Wills then stood the test, beat them like the folk at his best.
11: The public wanted it. In a 1922 poll of some 500 newspapers nationwide, Harry Wills was selected as the boxer that people most wanted to see heavyweight champ Jack Dempsey fight. He got 131,073 votes. Second place was 6,000. The problem was, Dempsey had drawn the color line in 1919 after winning the title. In 1925, the New York State Athletic Commission gave Dempsey an ultimatum: fight Wills or find another state to fight in. He chose the latter. When Dempsey lost to Gene Tunney that year, and Wills, then 37, lost as well, talks of the match ended, as did Wills's shot at the title. A month later, Howell, Horsley, and Bradford recorded this song on a Columbia 10-inch 78. 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I'm Brett Barry.
3: With 38 minutes left in the trading session, here are the numbers from Wall Street. The market's still down. The Dow down now 0.75%, 390 points at 51,991. S&P down 0.6%, 48 points at 7,588. The NASDAQ also down 0.2%, 176 points at 26,077. All those losses about twice what they were an hour or two ago. On this day in music history, September 10th, 1963, during a chance meeting between the Rolling Stones and Paul McCartney and John Lennon at Studio 51 Jazz Club in London, Lennon and McCartney played the Stones their partially finished song, I Want to Be Your Man, which the Stones later recorded. In 1964, the Kinks' third single, You Really Got Me, was at number one on the British charts. It peaked at number seven in the U.S. Future Led Zeppelin founder Jimmy Page played tambourine on that track. In 1965, the Byrds began recording Turn, Turn, Turn, and the follow-up to their first hit, Mr. Tambourine Man. Unlike the first song, which was all session musicians, this time the group was allowed to play their own instruments. In 1966, the Beatles began the first of 6 weeks at number one with their ninth chart-topping album, Revolver. Like Rubber Soul before it, Revolver is a pun referring to a handgun and the revolving motion of a record on a turntable. On the same day, the Supremes were at number one on the singles chart with You Can't Hurry Love. In 1968, the Beatles had their 15th number one hit in Britain with Hey Jude. In 1974, influential but not that well-known band the New York Dolls split up after making just two albums. In 1983, former Stevie Wonder backing guitarist Michael Cimbello hit number one for the first of 2 weeks with Maniac, a track from the Flashdance movie soundtrack. In 1988, Guns N' Roses began the first of 2 weeks at number one with their first hit, Sweet Child of Mine. In 1991, Nirvana's Smells Like Teen Spirit was released. Its unexpected success propelled the group's Nevermind album to the top of the charts at the start of 1992 and is considered the point at which alternative rock entered the mainstream. In 1994, REM had a top 10 hit with What's the Frequency, Kenneth? In 1997, an electric chair formerly used at Alcatraz and later owned by Andy Warhol sold at auction for $7,000. Warhol used to sit in it as he watched horror movies. In 2005, Q Magazine voted The Beatles A Day in the Life the best British song of all time. In 2007, Pamela Anderson's ex, Kid Rock, was involved in an alleged assault on drummer Tommy Lee, who was another of Anderson's exes, at the MTV Music Video Awards in Las Vegas. Lee was removed from the event while Rock was allowed to stay. Born this day in 1939, Cynthia Lennon, first wife of John Lennon. They divorced in late 1968 after John had taken up with Yoko Ono. In 1942, Danny Hutton, one of the three lead singers with Three Dog Night, he's the one singing lead on Mama Told Me Not to Come. In 1945, Jose Feliciano. In 1950, Joe Perry, guitarist with Aerosmith. In 1957, Siobhan Fahey from Bananarama. Other celebrity anniversaries today, actor Greg Mulvey, best known from TV's Mary Hartman, and Fernwood Tonight is 87. Producer-director Chris Columbus is 68. 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Paula, senior lunch menu for tomorrow. 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Paula Weather, National Weather Service excessive heat warning remains in effect through this evening. It'll be sunny with a high of 100 and winds gusting up to 20 miles an hour this afternoon. 95 tomorrow, low clouds and fog in the morning clearing to sunny and 89 Saturday, 88 Sunday, at about 86 Monday through Wednesday. Overnight lows 66 tonight, 62 tomorrow night, about 58 Saturday and Sunday night, 54 Monday and Tuesday night. Coming up after the community calendar, it's Sea Change Radio. And then we're back to the music at 1 with Stevie Wonder, The Ventures, and Glenn Frey. Here's today's Paula Community Calendar. This month's Native Food Gathering at IHC Rincon is Thursday, September 17th, 11 a.m. in the Multipurpose Room. The Indigenous breakfast includes blue corn pancakes, wild game sausage, and guava and lemon balm sparkler. Pre-register at 760-749-1410, extension 5392. There'll be a suicide awareness glow-in-the-dark walk Thursday, September 17th, 6:30 p.m. near the ball fields at Paula Admin. It's open to all Paula community members. Dinner will be provided. Walk to honor the loved ones we've lost to suicide. 760-891-3529 for more information. Blessing of the Headstone graveside services for Carly and Luna are Saturday, September 19th, 10 a.m. at Paula Indian Cemetery. Lunch to follow at Old Tribal Hall. Paula is hosting its annual chair volleyball tournament Tuesday through Friday, October 13th through 15th at Paula Events Center. Contact Paula Senior Services for details, 760-891-3505. Senior chair volleyball practice every Monday, Wednesday, and Thursday, 10 a.m. at Paula Fitness Center. Paula Fire Department's annual open house as part of Fire Prevention Week is Saturday, October 24th from 10 a.m. to 2 p.m. at the fire station on Lilac Extension. Kids' activities and fire suppression demonstrations, Res Radio will broadcast live from the event. 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The American Indian Veterans Association meetings are the first Friday of each month, 10 a.m. in the multipurpose room at IHC Rincon. 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For information on all these programs, call the Paula Learning Center, 760-891-3538. 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Hours are now 6 a.m. to 6 p.m. Call Martina at 760-742-1997. 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IHC's mobile medical unit will be in Paula at the Admin Center the third Thursday of each month, 9 a.m. to 1 p.m. for checkups, wellness screenings, hospital follow-ups, and acute issues. 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Thursday, October 8th, Pat Benatar and Neil Giraldo. 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And Friday, November 20th, Tyler Hubbard. The Paula Community Calendar can be heard three times daily, 7:25 in the morning, 12:25, and 5:25 in the afternoon.

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0: Nesuplawit tulwi palaao.
1: Smell that, the tobacco smoke. You're probably so used to it so you don't even notice. Or maybe it does bother you. But it's not your smoke, so there's not much to worry about.
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0: Rock and roll didn't happen overnight. It had been building up steam ever since World War II. And in the early 1950s, it was called rhythm and blues. But you couldn't hear those jumping sounds on the jukebox in the front. You had to go to the juke in the back. I'm Matt the Cat. 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
1: 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Immediately shut off and unplug any appliance that sputters, sparks, or gives off an unusual smell. Use safety caps to cover all unused electrical outlets, especially if there are small children in the house. 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